91.3 KBCS Roots Rock and Soul for your Thursday afternoon and evening. Glad to have you all tuned in today. My name is Greg, taking over the music mix here till 7 o'clock after Ian brought you that afternoon set of Roots Rock and Soul, as well as a few in-studio guests performing and chatting with Ian this afternoon. Be sure to check out the audio archive of this afternoon, Roots Rock and Soul, to hear in on some Darren Lucas and Rebecca Young, bringing some music, sounds, stories, and styles to KBCS for the afternoon in studio with Ian. Tap that speaker button you'll find on today's date on the Roots Rock and Soul afternoon mix at kbcs.fm. And stay tuned. I've got a lot of great music coming up for this evening set of Roots Rock and Soul, as I started off with Lola Beltran's Un Nuevo Despertar, bringing a new awakening to a global experience of sounds coming up in the next 2 hours, featuring music for you from Jesus Acciol, Pastor Severa, Jovino Santos Neto Cuatro, and some Bomba Estéreo, David Hidalgo, and Flaco Jimenez, as well as some Gabby Moreno, Freddie Fender, and some Erkin Core. Quite a range of sounds coming up in this next 2 hours of music, so stay tuned as we get into this first set of music with some Nazan Sore, Yazitza y su Esencia, and we'll start off with Aruj Aftab, Udhiero Na, featuring Anushka Shankar on this track. For an evening mix of Roots Rock and Soul, my name's Greg. Thanks so much for joining me today at listener-supported community radio, 91.3 KBCS, online at kbcs.fm.

KBCS Roots Rock and Soul with Gesu Akyol, finishing off that set of music in a tune, Mefteram Sana. As we also heard Nazan Sore's Hal, Hal, and Bria from Yuritsa Isu Essencia and Snow the Product. As we start off with Arush Aftab and the tune Udhero Na featuring Anushka Shankar on that tune, taken off of the Vulture Prince release. My name is Greg, taking you on a journey through music and around the world of sounds for this evening set of Roots Rock and Soul, bringing you selections from the KBCS Music Library till 7 o'clock. Be sure to stay tuned. I'll have a little Latin set coming up with Fleco Jimenez and Alex Cuba, some Natalia Lafourcade and Gabby Moreno, as well as Lucibella and some Freddie Fender too, so stay tuned. This set of music takes us on the Latin tip with a bit of Bomba Estéreo, Cesare Avora, Jovino Santos Neto Cuatro, is Jovino Santos' crew of musicians for a jazz experience, taking us through Rio de Janeiro, as we start off with Pastor Cervera here from a Mexico Putumayo collection, Nuestro Nido. We'll begin in Our Nest. Here on this evening's set of Roots Rock and Soul at 91.3 KBCS. 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

Soyo from Bamba Estéreo, finishing off that set of music here for this evening mix of Roots, Rock, and Soul. My name is Greg. Glad to have you all tuned in this evening. And some of you out there, if you happen to catch any of that international drag race from RuPaul on the Latina Royale series happening right now, the last lip sync they did was to Bamba Estéreo's Soyo. We also heard Cesaria Evora in the mix of Avenida Marginal, Avenida Marginal, and Vio o Rio de Janeiro from Jovino Santos Neto Cuatro was there in the mix, featuring Ario Moreira on that tune. And we start off with Nuestro Nido from Pastor Cervera. You can follow along with the playlist and check out a lot more info on KBCS on the KBCS app. You can download for free or head to our website, kbcs.fm. 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So stay tuned for this Thursday night at 7 o'clock. We'll get into Cross Currents with Matt Fish before riding on the level vibes of the reggae party at 9. 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Coming up, I'll have some music for you from Gabby Moreno, Natalia Lafourcade, and in this set, some Jeff Peterson, Alex Cuba, Flaco Jimenez, and starting off with David Hidalgo. Yeah, La Serena. Ella me dijo que no. Que pasa, Lola? Going to the Rainbow Bridge? Well, we all are. Here on this evening mix of Roots, Rock, and Soul, glad to have you all tuned in to 91.3 KBCS.

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91.3 KBCS Roots Rock and Soul with Jeff Peterson. Hawaiian Slacky Guitar from the Maui On My Mind release. That was Rainbow Ridge. As we also heard Alex Cuba in the mix with Que Pasa Lola, and Flaco Jimenez were there just after David Hidalgo started off that set. My name is Greg, sharing with you an extent of music selections from the KBCS library till 7 o'clock and bringing you quite a global range of sounds that'll be coming up in this next hour with some music from Ghana, some Sarati jazz, as well as some dub and reggae-style vibes and some Gotan project too, so stay tuned. We'll be rounding off this hour here with a bit of Gabby Moreno, giving you a cover version of a popular tune. I'll let you wait and experience that as we start off with Natalia Lafourcade, Nunca es Suficiente, for this evening mix of Roots, Rock, and Soul here on 91.3 KBCS, listener-supported community radio, online at kbcs.fm.

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Good evening. Glad to have you all tapped into the Roots Rock and Soul for this evening. My name is Greg, sharing with you a range of selections from the KBCS Music Library that's spanning around some global select cuts, rounding off there with Gabby Moreno's version of Perhaps, Perhaps, Perhaps. As we also heard Natalia Lafourcade there with Nunca es suficiente, it's never enough. Feels that way each and every day as we keep trying and keep doing and keep on with everything that's happened in the world today. Glad to have you keeping on with me here for this evening set of Roots Rock and Souls. This second hour, get into some music for you from Sharati Jazz and Gotan Project, little Jamaican reggae vibe from Garnet Silk and Bushman, as well as U Brown and Dub Lounge International, so stay tuned. This first set of music for 6 o'clock, I have some Erkin Kore for you, Fueza Regida and Lucibella, as well as Freddie Fender here to start us off. On this evening mix of Roots Rock and Soul, you're part of listener-supported radio, 91.3 KBCS, online at kbcs.fm.

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91.3 KBCS Roots Rock and Soul with Erkin Kore, Turkish singer, songwriter, musician, performing that tune for you, Seni Her Gogumede. As we also heard, Fueze Regida and Descansando, and Lucibella in there with Ven Presto Amor after Freddie Fender and Pensa in Mi started off that set. 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Coming up, I have some music for you. I'll take us to Jamaica, getting on a reggae vibe with Garnet Silk, Bushman, and Hugh Brown. So we'll get into a set of music here with Gotan Project, Kahalani Ravid, and Shrati Jazz with Tommy Wa from Ghana, starting us off on another world. On this evening's set of Roots, Rock, and Soul, glad to have you tuned in to 91.3 KBCS, listener-supported community radio.

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Gotan Project there, finishing off a set of music for this evening mix of Roots Rock and Soul with Santa Maria del Buen Aire. As we also heard Kahalani Ravid and Yoducha and some Shirati Jazz from a Benga Beat vinyl selection that was Augustin Opio, and started off the set with Alleluia, Another World from Tommy Wah off his EP release Hope Our Paths Cross. Glad that our paths are crossing here for this evening set of Roots Rock and Soul. My name is Greg, sharing with you sound selections till 7 o'clock from the KBCS Music Library. Going to have some Josos Kraus coming up for you and a little bit of Prince Jammy, as well as in this set, local reggae band Double Lounge International and Jamaican legend Hugh Brown, as well as Garnet Silk and Bushman here to start us off from the Most Wanted release. We've got Worries and Problems. Are those growing, or is our love growing? So long that I can feel all dubby all day. For your mixed selection sounds of an evening set of Roots Rock and Soul, my name's Greg, sharing with you KBCS for an evening mix from 5 to 7, only at listener-supported community radio, 91.3 FM, online at kbcs.fm. So glad to have you all tuned in this Thursday evening.

Big up. This is Neftali Rashid from Dub Lounge International, telling you to listen to KBCS Bellevue, Seattle, 91.3 on your FM dial.

KBCS Roots Rock and Soul for your Thursday evening. Glad to have you all tuned in, and thanks so much for joining me this evening. My name is Greg, finishing off a set of reggae dub vibes with Dub Lounge International's Feel All Dubby. As we heard U Brown, So Long, and It's Growing from Garnet Silk was just after Bushman, Worries and Problems, starting off that mix. Be sure to follow along with the playlist, check out what I've been playing, as well as check out all the other great programs here at KBCS by heading to the KBCS app. You can download for free for iPhone and Android devices, or head on over to our website, kbcs.fm, and stay tuned. Coming up this evening, Matt Fish will be taking over at 7 o'clock to bring you Cross Currents as we get towards the reggae party at 9. We have quite a range of DJ volunteers in the community sharing their musical passion for our evenings and weekends. 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Thank you again for being part of this evening mix of Roots, Rock, and Soul, as I'll take us a little bit into the opium den with Prince Jammy as we keep existing here on this planet, an earth ball orbiting the sun. This is Josos Kraust, a Denmark crew bringing you the dub-style sounds from their album No Sign of Bad. Finishing off this evening mix of Roots, Rock, and Soul, thank you for joining me today. My name's Greg. Wishing you a wonderful evening and a great night. Please be sure to stay well, stay strong, and take care.

91.3 KBCS. That was Damali with Misanga Tsanga, opening this week's Cross Currents. I'm Matt Fish. Tonight, I'm doing things a little differently. Instead of moving from country to country within each set, we're going to spend each set in a single country, choosing one from each of the world's major inhabited continents. We're starting here in Madagascar for Africa, then heading to Romania for Europe, Indonesia for Asia, Hawaii for Oceania, Canada for North America, and Brazil for South America. These aren't meant to be comprehensive surveys of each country's music, but a chance to spend a little more time in one place and hear a few different traditions, instruments, and approaches along the way. We'll begin with the accordion music of the Masakoro people of southwestern Madagascar. The accordion originally arrived from Europe, but was adapted to local musical traditions and became an important part of both dancing and ceremonial music. Then we'll hear three very brief excerpts documenting music of the neighboring Mikia people, a xylophone played across the legs by two women, an ensemble of reed whistles, each producing just a single pitch with the melody created collectively between the players, and the Jejo Lava, a musical bow whose resonator is used to bring out different harmonics. After that, we'll move towards some more contemporary sounds from Madagascar with Famantera, Rajer, and Hozalahi. 91.3 KBCS, Cross Currents.

91.3 KBCS, that was Hazulahi with Ka Mipoeda Poeda. Before that, Rajer with Jili and Famantara with Si Anambalia. There is no reason to marry. Earlier, we heard three brief field recordings of the Mikea people of southwestern Madagascar. Music for xylophone, reed whistles, and the Jejo lava, a musical bow. And we began with accordion music of the neighboring Masikoro people. Interestingly, some older music associated with instruments, including the Jejo lava, was later adapted for accordion, so even some of the very different sounds we heard in that set are connected. Now we move from Africa to Europe and Romania. Again, this isn't meant as a comprehensive survey, but a chance to hear a few very different sides of the country's musical traditions. We'll begin with three short archival recordings from the folk music of Romania, part of the Columbia World Library of Folk and Primitive Music, released in 1963. You'll hear an unaccompanied singer, the tulnic, one of the long wooden alp horns of the Carpathian Mountains, and a fast dance played on the fluier, a six-holed shepherd's flute. From there, we'll move into ensemble dance music, eventually arriving at the cymbalom of Tony Yordake and Taraf Daiduk. 91.3 KBCS, Cross Currents.

that was Taraf Tehaiduc with Toreasca, closing out our stop in Romania. Before that, the great Roma cymbalom player Tony Iordache with Ballada Haiducesca, a ballad of the Haiduc, the outlaw or folk hero. And earlier, Seven Valleys and a Deep Valley, followed by Ahora, performed by the soloists and orchestra of the House of Culture in Bucharest. Going back to those archival recordings at the beginning of the set, we first heard Floria Netcu playing a lively bruel on the fouillère, a six-holed shepherd's flute. That extraordinary longhorn that followed was the tulnic, played by 19-year-old Iosana Bud in Transylvania. The piece was Signal for Spring, a musical announcement of the coming season. And finally, Petrucha Novak singing Rose from the Edge of the Forest. 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I'm Matt Fish. You can follow along with real-time playlists on the KBCS app or at kbcs.fm and stream this show there for the next 2 weeks. Now we're leaving Europe for Asia and Indonesia. We'll start with some very different traditional instruments and ensembles, a solo mouth harp from Bali, the sasandu from the island of Rote, a Balinese ketchak excerpt, and the remarkable sound of bamboo instruments from Java and Bali. Later in the set, we'll move into Indonesian popular music with Kroncong and the Sundanese Jaipongan tradition of West Java. 91.3 KBCS, Cross Currents.

That was Ija Hadija with Bayou Bayou from West Java. And before that, Orkez Kronchong Mutyara featuring Lynn Sandy with Kronchong Saipu Lidi. Earlier in the set, we heard a range of traditional sounds from across Indonesia. The bamboo jegog of Bali, oscillating bamboo instruments from Java, Balinese kecak, the sasandu, a plucked stringed instrument from the island of Rote, and we began with a solo mouth harp from Bali. 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I'm Matt Fish. We've got one more stop in Indonesia before the end of the hour, but this one comes at the country's music from a different direction. Sabah Habas Mustafa is actually British musician Colin Bass, who worked with Sundanese musicians in Bandung, associated with composer and choreographer Gugum Gumbira and his Jugala studio. That connection follows nicely from Ija Hadija, whose music we just heard. She was one of the leading singers associated with Gumbira and the development of Jaipongan in West Java. Here's Sabah Habas Mustafa and the Jugala All-Stars with Solali. We'll head to Oceania and Hawaii when Cross Currents continues in the second hour. 91.3 KBCS.

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91.3 KBCS. That was Jim and Bob, the Genial Hawaiians with Hula Blues, recorded in 1933. This is Cross Currents. I'm Matt Fish. Tonight, we're spending each set in a single country or place, choosing one from each of the world's major inhabited continents. We started in Africa with Madagascar, moved to Romania for Europe, and Indonesia for Asia. And now we've reached Oceania and Hawaii. We're going to begin here with a little more Hawaiian steel guitar. Coming up are King Benny Nawahi with Black Boy Blues, followed by Sol Ho'opi'i and Hawaii Nei. Both were Hawaiian-born virtuosos who helped establish the steel guitar as one of Hawaii's most influential musical exports during the early decades of the 20th century. Then we'll move ahead to singer Haunani Kahalawai before turning to another distinctly Hawaiian guitar tradition, Ki Ho'alu, or Slack Key, with Sonny Chillingworth and Ray Kane. And we'll finish with Kimo Hussey on ukulele. From Hawaii, this is King Benny Nawahi with Black Boy Blues. 91.3 KBCS, Cross Currents.

That was Kimo Hussey with Aioia, closing out our stop in Hawaii. Before that, Ray Kane with Wa'ahila and Sonny Chillingworth with Ho'omalu Slack Key, two examples of Ki Ho'alu, or Hawaiian slack key guitar. Earlier, we heard Haunani Kahalawai with I Maliu Mai, or Hawaiian Love Call, preceded by Sol Ho'opi'i and King Beni Nawahi, taking us back to some of the early masters of Hawaiian steel guitar. You're listening to Cross Currents on 91.3 KBCS, and I'm Matt Fish. If you're ever wondering what you're listening to, you can get real-time playlists on our mobile app or on our website at kbcs.fm. Tonight, we're spending each set in one country or place, with one stop on each of the world's major inhabited continents. For North America, we're heading to Canada. We'll begin in the country's eastern provinces with music from the Acadian tradition. First, La Famille Leger, a family group with roots in New Brunswick, followed by Prince Edward Island fiddler Eddie Arsenault. Then we'll head to Newfoundland for Shirley Montagu and Lay That Bucksaw Down, before turning north for two remarkable Indigenous singer-songwriters from Canada, Willie Mitchell, a Cree musician from northern Quebec, and Willie Dunn, a Mi'kmaq singer-songwriter and filmmaker. Dunn's I Pity the Country will close the set, a song he recorded in 1971 that became one of the landmark recordings of the Indigenous singer-songwriter movement in Canada. First, La Famille Leger, with tunes from Lucky Johannes. 91.3 KBCS, Cross Currents.

and the mind of a man who thrives on hate. Small are the lives of cheats and of liars, of bigoted news press, fascist town crier. Deception annoys me, deception destroys me. The Bill of Rights froze me, jails they all know me.

0: Their trip is with power, back bacon and welfare. Please they arrest me, materialist to test me, pollution that chokes me, movies to joke me, politicians exploit me, city life that jades me, Hudson Bay fleece me, hunting laws freak me, government is bumbling, revolution's rumbling, to be ruled in impunity is tradition continuity. I pity the country, I pity the state, and the mind of a man who thrives on hate.
1: That was Willie Dunn with I Pity the Country, recorded in 1971. A powerful song confronting racism, injustice, and the treatment of Indigenous people in Canada. Before that, Cree musician Willie Mitchell with Call of the Moose. Both recordings were later included on the compilation Native North America, Volume 1, documenting Indigenous folk, rock, and country music from the 1960s through the 80s. Earlier, we heard Newfoundland singer-songwriter Shirley Montague with Lay That Bucksaw Down, preceded by Prince Edward Island fiddler

Teresa Cristina with Goizas Panis, a song by Paulinho da Viola and Candeia. Before that, Stan Getz and Brazilian guitarist Luiz Bonfá with Insensatez. And just before that was Baden Powell with Berimbau. We preceded it with a short solo example of the Berimbau itself, so you could hear some of what Powell was drawing on, using the guitar to evoke the sound and rhythmic character of that single-stringed musical bow. Earlier, Jacob de Bandolim with Assanhado, an example of Brazilian choro, and we began the set with Carmen Miranda and Ella Giz Kitang. 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I'm Matt Fish. Just a reminder that you can see this show's playlist and stream it for the next 2 weeks on our mobile app or on our website at kbcs.fm. Stay tuned for the reggae party up next at 9, then Dubside coming up at 11. That brings us almost to the end of tonight's trip. Six sets, each focused on a single place, taking us from Madagascar and Africa to Romania and Europe, Indonesia and Asia, Hawaii and Oceania, Canada and North America, and finally Brazil and South America. We'll finish with Brazilian musician Eomir Deodato, who was based in the United States by the time he recorded this in 1973. Here's Skyscrapers. 91.3 KBCS, Cross Currents.

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Greetings and blessings. Thanks for joining me here on the Reggae Party. Two solid hours of roots reggae music from Jamaica and worldwide. I'm Rankin Mark with a crucial Rudical selection of reggae. I've got a train full of new cuts, and we're going to stop that train, get on board, and send the Reggae Party off on a two-hour journey near and far. I want to say many thanks to DJ Duncan for holding it down last week here on the Reggae Party, right here on your community station, 91.3. Starting off tonight, we heard from the Copenhagen group, Horns of Guiding Star Orchestra, along with the 18th Parallel, a new song called Hornsman Blessing. That's on the Fruits Records label out of Switzerland. And we're going to get things moving and rocking tonight with a solid new tune from the late Vivian Jones. We lost him last October, but he comes back strong on this song with Ashante Sela called Power. Check the flute on this one. It's Power by Vivian Jones right here on the Reggae Party, 91.3 KBCS.

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1: 91.3, that's Azizi Romeo, son of Max Romeo, doing a new track, Thanks and Praises. Before that, out of Brooklyn, we heard Johnny Go Figure, along with the 18th Parallel, doing Love Life. That was a nice chant over that same rhythm we started off with tonight. And at the top of that set, a new track from Vivian Jones and Ashanti Sela, one called Power. Next up, I just love the throwback rhythm and the fast chat of Coffee on this new one. It's called Ova So, and it is brand new from Original Coffee right here on the Reggae Party, 91.3 KBCS.

It's the Reggae Party, and a nice track there from the artist Preach, along with Nick Safakis out of Los Angeles. It's got kind of a hip-hop sound that blends right into a nice contemporary reggae vibe. It's a track called Live Up, Live Up. And right before that, we heard from a Kenyan artist, Lioness Africa, doing No Matter, a new single from her, and Original Coffee with a nice dancehall track called Ova So. 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Thanks. Going to jump back to 2013, and we're going to hit the road with Spain's Senior Wilson. This is a track called Sweet Road, right here on the Reggae Party, 91.3 KBCS.

Going back to 2012, that's Mr. Easy with Moving. Before that, Admiral Tibbet with One Way. And we started off with Spain's Senior Wilson doing Sweet Road. Seattle superhero Clinton Farron will be performing this Saturday, the 12th of September, at the Nectar Lounge, along with Adrian Xavier and Ska Island. The show starts up at 8 p.m. with Selecta Matsui. Clinton Farron here on this track from 2025 from the album Ja Is Love. This one is Can't Stop Us. Right here on the Reggae Party on KBCS.

Rink and Mark with you, and that is a brand new track from Anthony B. Actually, it's from his new album called World of Love, and that's the track Oh Jah. Before that, we heard one from the British group Soul Revivers, led by Nick Manassa and David Hill, along with a crucial cut there by Earl 16 called Serious Time. It's on the album Holding It Down. And we started the set with Clinton Farron doing Can't Stop Us from his album Jah Is Love. He'll be performing here in Seattle at the Nectar Lounge this Saturday, the 12th, along with Adrian Xavier and Ska Island. Closing out the hour, I've got a new track from Brazil's Junior Dread, along with Freedom Sounds. This is something from May of this year. It's called Get Out of Babylon, right here on 91.3 KBCS.

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Roots and culture from Jamaica and worldwide. I'm Rankin Mark with you right here on your community station. We just heard from the Roots Tribe Players along with Slimma Sound, a track called Meditation Rock. It's a new one with the melodica and the horns in full effect. Coming up next, I've got something new from Vibronix. And Vibronix celebrating 30 years in dub out of England. Vibronix is going to be performing at Culture Yard on Saturday the 12th for a dub club outing featuring not just Vibronix, but also Mick Polish out of Texas. And I want to say enough respect to Steve Vibronix for featuring women on many of his releases. We're going to hear a couple of those examples right now. A new one from Vibronix and Bungalow Dub, along with Nia Songbird. This one's called Bad Mind, the Vibronix mix. Right here on The Reggae Party, 91.3 KBCS.

0: with the suffering. Suffering must done, new times must come, and we're done with the suffering.
1: It's 91.3, that's music from Brother Culture, along with production from Derek Sound. That's Done With The Suffering, taken off of a collection of his works called Behold The Lion. Crucial cut from the great UK artist Brother Culture. Before that, we heard Vibronix along with Sisters in Dub, a track called Babylon Is Burning. That's off of the compilation called Woman on a Mission 2, and that was the second of those albums that came out. The first one came out in 2018, both by Vibronix. And we started off with Vibronix along with Nia Songbird, the track Bad Mind. And you can catch Vibronix at the Dub Club Seattle, taking place at Culture Yard this Saturday, along with Mick Polish out of Texas. Sound system action right here in Seattle. Check it. Let's take it to the roots. I've got a crucial new one from Micah Shamea. This one is called Hilltop, right here on KBCS 91.3.

That's a nice new cut from Romaine Virgo right here on the Reggae Party. That was Run It Back. Then before that, we heard from Autarchy, who is the cousin of Dennis Brown, son of Donovan Joseph, with the track called Overworked and Underpay. And we started off with Micah Shamea doing Hilltop. Next, we're going to head back to 2009 for a cut from Fiakin, who leads off a set here of songs about less than rosy economic conditions. This is Fiakin from 2009 with the track Poverty at Hand.

0: 91.3 KBCS, that's Anthony Q with So Much Food off of an EP called Da Gong Rhythm. Sanchez before that with I Need a Dollar, and from about the same time period we heard Fayakin, also known as Niall Banks, doing Poverty at Hand. I want to say once again, thanks so much, enough respect to DJ Duncan, who hosted last week. He had a wonderful showcase of Lover's Tunes. You can check it out on the KBCS website at kbcs.fm. Just go to the program schedule, and on Thursday nights, click on the Reggae Party. We're going to close out the program tonight with a set of Lover's Tunes, kicking it off with a nice one from Tafari. This is one from 2025, last year. It's called The Best Thing. Right here on KBCS 91.3.
1: Love suffers all things. Love endureth all things. The greatest gift is

Frank and Mark with you here on the Reggae Party, and a nice new one from Jalil that's called Memories. We also heard from France, Article Band backing up Flora Seacott with a track called Love Is On The Way, and a nice new one from Tafari called The Best Thing. Going to leave you with an interesting mix of a Roots Radic classic, Danger Dub. This one featuring Gotcha Meds and Ninja Rockers is called Danger Dub off of Dub Is My Life. And I want you to keep it right here on 91.3 KBCS because next up at 11 o'clock, it's time for Selector Grow to take to the turntables for the dub side for the best in dub, instrumental, and steppas. 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
4: 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I'm Select to Grow, planting the seeds of dub in your stereo for the dub side, bringing you quite a range of dub selections with a lot of Manuel T, Dubophonic, and King Tubby in the second hour, as well as the beginnings of A Traveler of Souls with Josh Shield towards the Merciless Dub with the Expanders, Dab David Asher Band, and Dub Idrin here meeting up with Rootsy Beats for the beginnings of the dub side, exploring the Equifaction style sounds of dub here on 91.3 KBCS, planting the

coming off the Merciless Dub release from the Expanders, Dubwise at Jay's. We're moving along well here for the dub side on 91.3 KBCS. Thanks for dubbing with me tonight. I'm Selected Grow, planting the seeds of dub selections for your stereo at listener-supported radio, KBCS. 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You can follow along with the playlist there. Check out what I'm mixing into you from Maddie Simmons. Next, we're Trodden Through the Storm. The song here for you and the dub too, because we are on the dub side. Mesh and Dread and Manuel T is coming up, a double track for you all of dub culture and the living power that keeps us trodden through this situation that is the life we are in. Here on 91.3 KBCS and the

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Everything around me is ever changing. There is underlying all that change a living power that is changeless, that holds all together, that creates.

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Love that you're tuned in with me tonight, tripping on the Echo Affection style sounds. I'm Selector Grow for the dub show, with the beach chair technology coming at you from Alien Trackers, after the dub culture from Manuel T and Messian Dread. Stay tuned for King Tubby, another Manuel T track, and a Nomad with Mad Professor and Tiamana Kerr for some deep fried dub. 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

We got to find a solution to all the pollution that's killing off the next generation.

0: Yes, come those unidentified flying cymbals and a wailing dub with Manuel T rounding off that set of music that brought the Check Your Pitch track from the Nomad, Mad Professor, and Tiamana Kerr, refried dub. That solution comes to you from Linville Thompson, Peace and Love, and Dubmatics, continuing us into this hour towards the second hour of dub here on 91.3 KBCS for the dub side. Linville Thompson remix coming up too as the killing dub continues through the great escape of Sly and Robbie with Mad Dread, rounding off the hour here for this dub side experience on 91.3 KBCS. So glad to have you all tuned in tonight. I am Selector Grow, picking out tracks to share with you to plant the seeds of dub into your stereo. 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
5: 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The Dub Rise is how we begin. For dubbing the right way with King Tubby, easing dubbing us into a dub experience, as well as skanking it up the dub with Augustus Pablo. For the second hour here of Dub on the Dub Side.

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I'm Selecta Grow here, mixing up the sound styles for the show, the dub side. I'm getting into a tune here from Gentleman's Dub Club from Dubtopia, Higher Ground. After we got the Augustus Pablo Skankin' Dub with King Tubby and a bit of dub experience as well, you can always check our playlist online at kbcs.fm, as well as all the other great programs here at KBCS and how you can support, clicking the green donate button. 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

91.3 KBCS and the Dub Side, coming to you from Andrew Basie Campbell, live and direct instrumental dub. We move it in a move remix towards your dub thang. As we heard Music Dub from King Tubby and Higher Dub Ground, a Higher Ground with Gentleman's Dub Club. Negritage takes us into this next mix with my dub thang and your dub thing. Well pleased from the family Asterman Barat to come dub towards a Foshan Roots Sky Warrior dub, taking us towards a destination revelation. For this edition of the Dub Side, here on 91.3 KBCS, I'm Selector Grow, sharing with you a dub echo affection style vibe for 2 hours on 91.3 KBCS, listener-supported community radio, online at kbcs.fm.

91.3 KVCS on the dub side with the Sifu dub from Foshan Roots Sky Warrior dub collection. 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Hope you're enjoying the trip of dub and the experience of sound that is the dub side. That takes you further here with Ja Woya. Yes. And a destination revelation towards the sunset dub with Grace Jones, Sly and Robbie, and the Abyssinians. A trio of harmony and vocals for the deep roots reggae dub to emphasize our value of life. And there is no end to the dub on the dub side. Thank you for tuning in to this edition on 91.3 KBCS. 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I'm Selector Grow, tripping with you weekly for 2 hours of the dub here on the dub side.

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0: Úsocht, chell, a scó chell al tí íl, svá tíuftad gwell at síl talbíu. 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We acknowledge that we are gathering on the land of the Coast Salish peoples who have been stewards of this land and its waterways since time immemorial, and who continue to shape the Puget Sound region today.
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2: Climate change can seem like an enormous planetary issue, and it is. But I think health is where climate change becomes personal. You know, it's the temperature in your house, it's whether you can breathe comfortably outside, it's whether the pharmacy has power to even give you your medicine, it's whether somebody can check up on you, and it's whether we've built the communities capable of caring for one another when conditions become difficult for some of us.

0: Hello and welcome to Aging Matters, a program featuring aging-related topics of interest to older adults and their families. I'm Cheryl Beversdorf, your host. Climate change can affect the environment in ways that cause increased stress on everyone, but especially older adults. This population is most at risk because of decreased mobility that may result from age, changes in physiology, and more restricted access to resources. My guest today is Dr. Aaron Guest, gerontologist and assistant professor of aging at Arizona State University. He will explain how climate change is harming older Americans with serious illnesses and making them more vulnerable to physical and mental health problems. He'll also talk about how health providers are addressing these issues for their patients and the need for citizens to raise awareness about the effects of climate change. So welcome, Aaron, and thank you for joining me today.
1: Thank you for having me today. I'm really excited to talk about this important issue.
0: Aaron, it would be helpful for our listeners to understand what the definition of climate change is and how that differs from global warming, which is another term we hear all the time.
1: Yeah, you know, historically, we use the term global warming to really refer to what we meant as climate change. But really, global warming was a bit of a misnomer because it's part of climate change. I would say in the last 20 years, we've really switched to using the appropriate language of climate change to describe what's happening. And the simplest distinction is that global warming is one part of climate change. You know, global warming refers to specifically the long-term increases in Earth's average temperature. Climate change is this larger phenomenon where we actually see the warming as well as changes in rainfall, drought, extreme weather, wildfires, you name it, and these other long-term systematic changes in our climate. The climate has always changed over long periods of time, naturally. What's different today is the speed and the scale of our current warming and the current changes that we're seeing. Temperature changes ultimately affect the air we breathe, the food and water systems we depend on, as well as, you know, how diseases occur and even where we can build our homes.
0: Okay, so from now on, we're just going to use the term climate change. But what are the major causes? We often hear, oh, well, maybe it's just the automobiles and all that exhaust and those kind of thing. But I imagine that over the years, there have been more causes that have brought us to this point of climate change.
1: Absolutely. You know, the major driver overall is the accumulation of greenhouse gases in the atmosphere. And we can think of greenhouse gases as kind of this insulation around the Earth. Some insulation, like your home, is essential. And without the natural greenhouse effect, Earth would be far too cold for us. The problem is that human activity has made the insulation substantially thicker. And the largest contributor to this, as you mentioned, is primarily from burning fossil fuels. These are things like coal, oil, and natural gas. And we burn these not only for transportation, but also for electricity, buildings, and industry. Methane is another powerful greenhouse gas, and it comes from sources including large oil and gas systems, agricultural landfill, and livestock. Nitrous oxide is another one, and it's associated with agricultural fertilizers. Deforestation, of course, matters too because it both releases carbon but also removes trees that otherwise would absorb the carbon dioxide. And, you know, oddly enough, science normally we say, oh, there's some questions about this, but the science on this central question is unusually clear. The International Panel for Climate Change concluded that essentially all of the absorbed long-term warming that has occurred since the 19th century is attributable to human influence within the range of scientific uncertainty. And yes, there are some natural factors such as solar changes, volcanic activity, etc., but it alone cannot explain the uniquely rapid rate of global warming and climate change that we're seeing. Basically, human activity is driving the change, and human decisions can also alter the change of the trajectory.
0: It seems like climate change is affecting everything. And I was just going to mention a few things. I'm sure there are more, but something very basic, like our food system. So start with that, Aaron. How does climate change affect our food system?
1: Yeah, you know, the USDA has actually looked into this quite a bit. And, you know, climate change affects our food system long before it arrives at the grocery store. So if we wanted to just start off at the farm level, higher temperatures, droughts, floods, changing rainfall patterns, and what we could now call extreme weather, you know, will reduce yields in some regions. It will cause stress on livestock, increase water demands, as well as change the distribution of agricultural pests and diseases. The USDA also has pointed out previously that climate change has a ripple effect throughout the system related to the production, storage, processing, transportation, retail, and ultimate consumption of our food. One way I think people often think about this is, you know, if you think about your morning breakfast, there's coffee, toast, eggs, maybe a fruit item, hopefully. And every item represents a chain: land, water, agricultural workers, process, refrigeration, transportation, and retail. And climate change only has to disrupt one or two of those links for us to see shortages. Higher prices are inconsistent availability. And if you think back to sort of the extreme weather events we've had in the past couple of years that have reduced access to things like tomatoes or pineapples or apples or oranges, you can see that play out. It's not just like, oh, climate change has wiped out the entire orange production, even though that has happened in some areas. It's that because of a longer ice storm, produce sat and wasted at the plant it was being processed at. And the effects aren't uniform. Changing climate doesn't mean every crop declines everywhere. Some regions where crops may actually benefit from different growing conditions. What concerns us really are those increasing patterns of volatility and risk across the food systems. Particularly extreme heat and drought occur more frequently and patterns of participation change. For consumers, it does eventually become a health issue just because higher food prices affect household budgets. And those effects are especially consequential, we think, when people are already making trade-offs among food, housing, medication, transportation, particularly in older adulthood. So climate change just isn't an environmental story. It really becomes a grocery budget and nutrition story, surprisingly quickly, depending on what you're looking at. People have taken the life of coffee bean and looked at it through the climate change lens, showing all the multiple locations that something can occur to result in increased coffee prices. And we're experiencing that now with changing climate around the coffee-producing regions of the world, where it's becoming harder and harder to produce coffee. And in return, you're going to slowly start to see, you know, increased prices.
0: It's interesting because I love eating an orange every day, and I'm amazed at one orange in a grocery store now costs $1.49. So the fact that you mentioned fruit as well hits home. Getting back to another aspect that you mentioned, transportation, I was wondering how transportation drives climate change.
1: Yeah, obviously, transportation is a major piece of the climate change equation, particularly in the United States, because most transportation here still depends on petroleum. When gasoline or diesel is burned in a car, pickup truck, or delivery vehicle, it produces carbon dioxide. Aviation, shipping, and other transportation options produce that as well. When we look back at some of the EPA's previously published data, you know, it shows that transportation accounted for about 28% of direct U.S. greenhouse gas emissions in 2023-2022, making it the largest direct emitting sector under the accounting approach. And really, you know, our personal vehicles, the cars, SUVs, pickup trucks, they account for much of that transportation footprint. There is a more interesting part of this conversation, I think, and that's transportation emissions aren't simply about what vehicle somebody purchases. They're also about how we build communities. You know, if someone's doctor, grocery store, or friends are all miles away and there is no meaningful public transportation, we've essentially designed driving into daily life activity. You know, transportation policy becomes climate policy because of this. And that's important as we age because communities where people can safely walk, use public transportation, rely on shared services, or travel shorter distances, not only do they reduce emissions, they also support physical activity, social connections, and independence, which is what we need as we age. Electric vehicles are becoming one part of the solution, but another part is creating communities where every ordinary task doesn't take a 20-minute car trip for us to go to the grocery store or something like that. There's a lot within the transportation infrastructure that we really have to rethink.
0: I was reading the newspaper just the other day again about how climate change affects various aspects of one's life. And what came up was the fact that homeowners' insurance availability and the premium costs of that type of insurance is increasing, And there are fewer and fewer companies that are actually covering people if they lose their homes as a result of fires or floods or this kind of thing. Talk about that. And then maybe even health insurance premium costs as a result of being affected by climate change. What do we need to know about insurance changes?
1: Yeah, the evidence of homeowners insurance is quite strong. You know, basically climate-related hazards are increasingly part of the problem of insurance affordability and availability. You know, through 2018 through 2022, average homeowner premiums increased at about an 8.7% annual rate. But homeowners in 20% of the zip codes with the highest expected losses from climate-related hazards paid on average about 82% more than the homeowners in the lowest risk zip codes. So non-renewals were also more common in these higher risk areas. And of course, climate isn't the only factor here. You know, construction costs, reinsurance, regulation, litigation, and broader inflation matter too, but the catastrophic risk is clearly part of the story. And we're seeing that occur more in Hawaii. We're seeing it in Florida. We're seeing it in California. And we're seeing it, you know, spread really across the United States in areas where there are high risk of disaster that people are facing these higher rates. Health insurance needs a more careful answer. So we know, for example, things like extreme increased heat emergencies does increase healthcare utilization and may increase cost. You know, if we look at commercially insured populations, has found that higher emergency department use and costs are associated with very heat index days. But, you know, it's harder for us to say that climate change has increased your health insurance premium by X percent. We don't have that evidence yet that clearly paints that picture. But I do think one of the things that we may begin to see is that health insurance premiums will reflect the many factors that are part of this, including, you know, medical prices, utilization, pharmaceuticals, provider costs, and things of that nature. So as the cost of treating climate change-related health expenses go up, I imagine we're going to start seeing that factored in. We do know that some companies are increasingly examining climate-related costs and that these costs could contribute to future cost pricing. But we're much further along in just demonstrating the effect on like homeowners and rental insurance than we are attributing particular price increases to health premiums directly due to climate change. The other thing I think that's interesting is that when it comes to homeowners insurance, we're seeing the retreat that many homeowner companies are, you know, basically removing themselves from some areas rather than remaining in that area to offer services, where many of the insurance companies don't have that same option when it comes to healthcare insurance, for example.
0: So many things to think about. I wanted to turn to the common environmental factors that affect the aging process and why older adults are especially vulnerable. Tell us a little bit about common environmental factors and how they actually affect aging as we get older.
1: Yeah, you know, I think when people hear the word environment, they often think of like forests, rivers, trees, pollution, those kinds of things. But in aging, the research environment is much larger than that. It can refer to the temperature, air quality, housing quality, neighborhood, transportation, so on and so forth, and even the availability of social and health services. The important idea is that aging doesn't take place in a vacuum. We age in homes, we age in neighborhoods, we age in communities and social systems. So if you imagine two people with the same mobility limitation, one lives in an accessible home on a shaded street near a grocery store and a bus route surrounded by neighbors who know them, and the other lives in a second floor apartment without an elevator in a neighborhood with poor sidewalks, fewer services, little shade, and limited transportation. Biologically, they may have the same impairment, but functionally, they may experience completely different lives. What I think the argument correctly is that climate change magnifies those differences. Extreme heat, we know, is even more dangerous if housing cannot stay cool. Smoke from extreme weather is more consequential for someone with COPD, particularly if evacuation is more difficult without transportation. A power outage can become a medically significant event if someone depends on an electronic device, you know, to remain healthy. I often encourage people to think beyond, and I would encourage the listeners to think beyond the question of like, how healthy is this individual? And ask a second question, which is, How well does the environment support this individual? And this tells us often just as much about healthy aging. When we think about an individual's ability or inability to respond to a climate disaster or climate change based on their physical function.
0: And do you find, Aaron, that older adults, you mentioned already, like COPD, they may have some chronic illness, which, of course, because they have these, may be more impacted. And just wanted to verify that it's not only the heat, but it could also be cold as well. That's part of the climate change that we're talking about. Is that true?
1: Yeah, absolutely. You know, I tend to focus on heat being based here in Phoenix, Arizona. It's a big one that we focus on. But, you know, the last thing you said is important. Older adults are particularly vulnerable to both extreme heat and cold. With heat, several things come together. As we age, thermoregulation becomes less efficient. Sweating and blood flow to the skin can decline. Thirst perception may be reduced, meaning that even when we are thirsty, we may not realize it, leading to greater dehydration. Chronic disease can affect somebody's response to body heat. And some medications interfere with sweating, hydration, blood pressure, or temperature regulation. So even the medicines we take can be changing our perception and how we respond to the environment around us. You know, then you add on the social environment. Someone living alone may not realize that they're becoming ill. Someone with limited mobility might be unable to reach a cooling center. Someone worried about an electric bill may keep their air conditioner set far too high or not turn it on at all because they're afraid of the bill. Cold presents a different physiological challenge, if you will. Related changes can make it harder to recognize falling body temperature. And conditions such as diabetes or thyroid disease can interfere with our body's ability to maintain warmth. So even relatively cool indoor temperatures can become dangerous for some older adults if their body's not able to appropriately regulate their body temperature. You know, and climate change doesn't mean cold weather disappears completely. We can still have very dangerous cold events and winter storms and power failures, even with warming climates. That's part of the changing nature of climate change. The weather becomes extremes. So vulnerability doesn't essentially become, you know, oh, you're 65-7, you're vulnerable. You know, it really becomes an emphasis on risk and kind of the interaction between your physiology, your health conditions, your medication, and the environments and exposures that you have around you. And in many ways, it's useful because many of the factors are modifiable, such as the type of housing you have or the type of social connections you have that may be able to assist you this kind of climate change journey.
0: Last winter, at least in some areas, maybe in upstate New York or in the Midwest, there was a lot of snow. And so if there's a lot of snow, older adults, maybe they don't have family nearby and they're living in a house where they need to go out and shovel. Or again, the heat in their home goes out and they don't have any way of getting it fixed because people can't travel because of the snow. It seems like, well, we think, oh, because it's so warm, we're not getting any snow. But in some areas, we still are in the wintertime.
1: Yeah, absolutely. And I think in all those cases, what we're seeing is increased rates of snow, or in seeing like earlier snow effects. I know that's the case back in Kentucky where I did some of my research. You know, they're seeing earlier and more severe ice days and ice storms than they have in the past. And that's all just part of a changing climate.
0: You mentioned a bit earlier about COPD, chronic obstructive pulmonary disease. I'm thinking also that, again, going back to the rising temperatures, that there could be other respiratory issues like asthma or allergies, which affect older adults. Are you seeing that a lot as well, Aaron, in older adults?
1: Yeah, although the mechanism of it isn't necessarily as simple as the hot air is damaging your lungs. That's not really what's happening. You know, instead, climate change changes several things about how we breathe and what we breathe. First, you know, heat can increase the formation of ground-level ozone, a major component of smog. And ozone decreases lung function and increases asthma-related emergency visits, for example. So we are seeing more smog days in our major urban cities, if you will. Second, climate change can worsen particle pollution, particularly through wildfire smoke. Those tiny particles, especially what we call PM2.5, can travel deeply into the lungs and are associated with a host of respiratory and cardiovascular problems. The CDC specifically identifies wild smoke as a cause of concern for asthma, bronchitis, COPD, respiratory infections, and cardiovascular disease. You know, third, I think, is that the changing temperatures and growing seasons affect pollen and allergens in new ways. So somebody who says my allergy season seems to go on forever now, myself included, may actually be noticing that there is a plausible environmental basis for this, because plants that used to be confined to growing to one season are now growing all year long or now have an extended growing season. Basically, for someone with healthy lungs, a smoky or high ozone day is unpleasant. For someone with COPD, asthma, or even cardiovascular disease, it can be the difference between an ordinary day and an emergency department visit. And this is one of the ways that climate change acts as a risk multiplier. It doesn't create someone's asthma or COPD per se, but it can make the environmental conditions that aggravate those diseases more frequent or severe, and in turn result in more frequent and severe emergency department and healthcare visits, which in turn then can eventually, you know, raise healthcare costs and increase costs for the individual seeking treatment for those conditions.
0: The other thing that occurs, I'm suspecting, is dehydration, heat exhaustion, or even heat stroke. I mean, I know living here on the East Coast, with the humidity, particularly in July and when the temperatures were getting above 100, 104, I mean, my goodness, it was so warm that you had to stay inside and you hoped the air conditioning would work. But as an older adult, one worries about not getting enough fluids and even having some kind of a heat stroke incident or heat exhaustion. Would you agree on that?
1: Yeah, absolutely. And I think chronic disease makes each of these stages more dangerous. You know, heat forces the body to move the blood toward the skin and then to lose the fluid through sweating in an effort to kind of cool itself. This creates, you know, additional cardiovascular and renal demands. Someone with heart disease may have less ability to compensate. Someone with kidney disease may be particularly sensitive to dehydration. We look at diabetes, which is very common among older adults. You know, diabetes can influence circulation and hydration. Dementia, of course, makes it harder for someone to recognize thirst or even interrupts those symptoms or independently to take a protective action against dehydration. And we already know that as we age, just naturally, our thirst response goes down. And so older adults are at a stronger risk of dehydration from the get-go. And recent evidence continues to find that high temperatures and heat waves are associated with increased morbidity and mortality among older populations, with particularly high risk at advanced ages and among people with underlying health needs. The progression can begin with fairly ordinary symptoms such as fatigue, dizziness, headache, nausea, muscle cramps, but then heat illness can progress rapidly to confusion, collapse, hyperthermia, organ damage, and death. You know, the phrase I would use is, you hear people in the space talk about is, you know, don't wait for someone to look dramatically ill before taking heat seriously. For people living with chronic conditions, you really want to have preparation before a heat wave and knowing where they can stay cool, reviewing medications with professionals, particularly those that may make heat worse or exacerbate the temperatures. And then having adequate fluids appropriate to medical conditions and just having someone who's there to able to check in on them to make sure everything's okay.
0: Added to that might be the fact that older adults are taking multiple medications, both prescription, perhaps even non-prescription. Has it been shown that climate change can negatively impact the effectiveness of some of these medications?
1: Yeah, so I think this question has, you know, great important distinction here. Climate change itself does not simply make medications stop working. What happens is a little bit more complicated. Generally, that extreme heat can affect how medications are stored and how a person responds to certain medications. Many medications, for example, have a recommended storage temperature range. So leaving medication in a very hot car, mailbox, or home during a prolonged power outage could potentially alter or affect its stability. Likewise, refrigerated medications present another obvious problem if electricity fails. Then there is the interaction between medication and the body. The CDC has developed some specific guidance for clinicians, noting that there are common medications that can increase the risk of heat-related illness. Diuretics can contribute to dehydration and electrolyte problems. Some beta blockers can reduce the body's ability to dissipate heat. There are other medications themselves that just reduce sweating. And then certain psychiatric medications can interfere with thermoregulation. And dehydration, of course, can potentially increase toxicity from drugs such as lithium because the body's handling of medication changes due to being dehydrated. What I would generally say, you know, I'm not a clinician, but what the recommendations are is that the takeaway is not to stop taking medications during a heat wave, because that could even be more dangerous if you stop taking a medication you need. Instead, I think it's really important that anybody who is taking multiple medications ask a pharmacist or their clinician, you know, a very simple question, which is, do any of my medications change how my body handles extreme heat? And do we need a hot weather plan? It's a simple conversation. You know, your doctor or pharmacist can look up. Many medications now do come with a warning about, you know, hot weather and about how it could affect your body's regulation of it. But this is particularly true when people are taking several medications for things like cardiovascular disease, mental health conditions, or other chronic illnesses. And that's not to say we don't need to consider the impact of, you know, freezing weather or cold weather on medications. Rather, we see many more adverse effects in the extreme weather range, just because our bodies, in many ways, aren't naturally prepared to handle some of these extreme weather events we're experiencing. And so if you do happen to live in one of these environments that has extreme weather, if you will, or if you do happen to live somewhere where it gets above 85, 90 in the summer, which at this point I think is all of us, you know, it is important to have a plan in place. Even people who you would think, oh, they can handle this heat or they've been in similar environments, it's really important to check, because you never know how the environment's going to cause a response.
0: And we've been talking a lot about the physical or the physiological fallout, if you will, of climate change. But talk more about the mental health issues, because we hear about these natural disasters. For example, a fire in a particular area can cause folks to have to leave their homes in a matter of minutes almost. So they're displaced. The stress of adapting to these happenings, that certainly can impact older adults as well.
1: One of the things that we've learned from disasters is that the psychological consequences last much longer than the television coverage. You know, imagine losing your home to a wildfire or flood. You've lost a lot more than a building. You may have lost your photographs, your neighbors, your pharmacy, your community, your church, perhaps a pet. Basically, the physical landscape that told you that this is my home, this is where I belong. That's a tremendous physiological disruption, particularly if you're like, you know, at age 70, at age 80, do I rebuild? Who is going to come back to this community? Who can afford to rebuild in this community? There's been some studies on this. The CDC has reported, and associated scientists have reported, increased anxiety, post-traumatic stress, and other mental health problems following extreme weather events, particularly among repeated events and displacements. You know, financial uncertainty and environmental loss can compound this effect. We also get into our minds that this happened once, it could happen again. You know, what's to stop the river from flooding again? What's to stop the mountain from catching on fire again? What's to stop the tornado? And the answer is really nothing. For older adults, displacement can be particularly disruptive because it destroys our familiarity, our routine that has been built over decades, perhaps. If someone is living with cognitive impairment, mobility limitations, adaptation can become even more difficult. Heat itself matters, too. I mean, high temperatures can interfere with sleep, increase physiological stress, and pose a particular risk for people with serious mental illness. And then, as we've already talked about, some psychiatric medicines also affect temperature regulation. You know, I do think it's important, though, to avoid portraying older adults only as victims. People do have enormous capacity for adaptivity. And so social connections, the ability to have stable housing, reliable information, financial resources, and continuity of healthcare all make recovery much more likely. And there is increasing work done on how do we address and help people basically return to some sense of normality after these kind of disasters that occur. But, you know, the mental health effects of climate change aren't only about individual resistance. They also become about whether the communities can provide conditions that allow people to recover. And this is becoming increasingly what I think is difficult, because you do eventually have to ask yourself, does it make sense for us to continuously rebuild this community? Does it make sense for us to consistently face these challenges? Unfortunately, in some ways, the decision is being made for us because the insurance companies are saying, yeah, you can build there, but we're not insuring anymore. And that's unfortunate, but it is a trade-off. And it's increasingly, I think, important for us to figure out what trade-offs are worth what.
0: Well, I think I would add too, Aaron, a lot of older adults are also living in continuing care facilities. And so if a fire or a flood causes damage, or if the facility burns up or, you know, is caught in a flood, they have no home.
1: And we've seen this happen over and over again. I mean, 5 or 6 years ago, it was about all the nursing facilities flooding. You know, lately it's been from hurricanes. Lately it's been about the escape from fires. This past winter season, we saw a lot around like climate evacuation plans not being put into place, or, you know, extreme winter evacuation plans not being put into place. And part of it is like you have a plan, but you hope to never implement the plan. So unfortunately, people aren't practicing. And two, there's so many ways things can go wrong the day of. Like there's only one road in and out from the facility, for example. That's a really big issue, because I think part of what we're seeing is some ways that people are responding to this is that the owners of these facilities are breaking people up and moving them to, you know, other facilities within the network. Well, that's destroying their sense of community. Very rarely, I think, can people just wait for the facility to get recovered. They've got to go somewhere, whether that's home with family, to another facility. And basically what that does is that breaks the community up.
0: And in addition, if a person still is in their home and they're relying on a caregiver, or they need to get to the doctor and the doctor's office is no longer there, that can also be a risk to older adults who rely on these caregivers or these physicians when a fire or a flood occurs.
1: Exactly. And I think a lot of it is to ensure that you have your physician's information, you have your medical provider's information, and that you kind of know what their disaster plan is, if you will. You know, if there is a disaster or if something is about to happen, how can I get in contact with you? How can I, you know, get my prescriptions refilled? Reaching out and asking, like, you know, what is the procedure for contacting the doctor or the facility if the building is destroyed, for example? Every facility should have an emergency operation plan. For places like CVS and Walgreens, these kind of larger corporate ones, then ideally your pharmacies and your prescriptions are shared among the national chains and it's easier to get. If you're using a more local pharmacy or the pharmacy through a hospital, you have to really talk with them and think about, like, what are the procedures in place to access? But even in the case of the national pharmacies, it's not a matter of, like, they will necessarily have your prescription right there, because they're going to have to make adjustments to their ordering and to their systems. That is one of the reasons that, you know, some physician groups and some providers have taken to recommending keeping a small emergency supply of your medications if you can, if that is an option for you. That's not an option for everyone, of course, just because of ordering and how all that works, and I won't get into that. But just to say, that is something I increasingly recommend. I also keep, probably not as good as I should, because I keep them all on my phone. But, you know, others recommend strongly having all your medications printed out, having everything printed out and having what amounts to a go folder, like, you know, your DNR, your living will, your, you know, anything that's important. Important files, folders, having it kind of ready to go somewhere secure so people can't find it. But if you need it, then you can have it ready to go in these events.
0: One other aspect that we think about so much in terms of older adults, and that's social isolation. And again, we're thinking about the social relations that older adults really need And when we're talking about climate change, whether it's severe heat or severe cold, really prevents folks from getting out of the house and getting those opportunities to interact. Unfortunately, Zoom doesn't always just do it. That's at least helpful. But so if you could talk a little bit about how social relations are affected by climate change.
1: Yeah, they're affected in both a positive and negative way, I would say. You know, basically, the extreme weather events can make a person's social network shrink because people may stop walking outside. They may cancel social activities. They may avoid community centers or, you know, stop traveling. Transportation can be disrupted. For somebody socially isolated, that matters enormously. Social relationships aren't strictly nice to have during a climate emergency. They can become health infrastructure. But research on heat disasters particularly has repeatedly shown that social isolation is associated with greater vulnerability. The 1995 Chicago heat disaster is kind of the classic example of this, where social isolation was identified as an important risk factor for mortality, basically saying that the more socially isolated someone was, the more likely they were to face death. And more recent research has basically showed this over and over again, that social support can actually buffer some of the functional consequences associated with repeated extreme heat exposure, because you have people checking in on you. You have people caring for you. When there's no one knocking to say, are you okay? Is your air conditioning working? Do you have water? Do you need a ride somewhere cooler? That can really result in adverse health outcomes because you're alone. Climate events can also strengthen relationships. We've seen this as the way communities organize transportation, share generators, check out neighbors, and create informal communication networks. So social connections are both something that in a climate-changing world can be threatened and something that helps communities adapt to it. And that's why I would treat reducing social isolation as really a fundamental part of climate preparedness in communities, not kind of a separate aging issue by itself.
0: Another aspect I just wanted to have you touch on is human rights. We think about these older adults. Some of them may even have disabilities, or they're extremely old. They're in their late 80s or 90s or even over 100. Has there been any discussion about the human rights of this particular population that has been affected because of climate change?
1: That's a really interesting question. And I would say that there's been more consideration globally than there has been locally. And by that, I mean globally, been in the United States. You know, I think a human rights framework importantly changes the conversation. And it goes from why are these individuals vulnerable to what systems are failing to protect these individuals. We've already talked about how climate-related disasters and change can threaten rights to life. But suppose an evacuation plan assumes everyone can drive. That's going to systematically disadvantage people who cannot drive. Suppose emergency information is distributed only through text messaging. Well, that's going to exclude people without phones, and it's also going to exclude people with sensory or cognitive disabilities. What if a shelter cannot accommodate mobility devices or personal assistant needs or medical equipment? The problem's not a person's disability or ability, it's the environment's failure to accommodate them. I think the United Nations Independent Expert on the Rights of Older Persons, which is a mouthful, has actually examined climate-related disasters, and it does warn that, you know, older women and older people with disabilities really do face compounded risks. They've also kind of emphasized that accessible health services, age-friendly housing, social protection, appropriate emergency communication, and, you know, non-discrimination evacuation are really critical. And so I think one of the things that increasingly we have to do here in the United States and beyond is think about how do we design systems that have universal accessibility and ensure that climate preparedness is available to all people that can remain safe, autonomous, and informed, and included in the process. In the United States, of course, we have the Americans with Disabilities Act that aims to address some of this, but it doesn't go far enough when it comes to these kind of emergency situations.
0: And what about the physicians and the healthcare providers that are caring for these older adults? You've really given a myriad of different situations, whether it's physical or mental or social, that happen because of climate change. Are physicians and the people who are caring for this population, are they changing their approach, their treatment options? What's happening in that arena?
1: You know, I would say increasingly, yes, but the implementation is uneven. You know, there are great groups like Climate RX, which is really focusing on changing the conversations among providers and clinicians. I like them because they will send out an individual badge that you can add, you know, talk to me about climate change. Some of the national studies that have been done have found that something like 84% of providers and caseworkers believed climate change was affecting patient health, but only 36% said they discussed climate risk with patients. And so I would say the information is there, but there still remains a lot of barriers to having these conversations in clinics. So the barriers that you can think about include limited time, more immediate concerns, and just gaps in knowledge. I mean, climate change is constantly changing. Climate change knowledge is constantly changing. Climate change is also constantly changing, but climate change knowledge is constantly changing, and we're constantly learning more and more. And so we're at a kind of interesting stage, I think, where recognition of the issue is ahead of routine practice. What does climate-informed clinical care actually look like? It could be as simple as asking a patient with heart disease, do you have reliable air conditioning? Or asking somebody with oxygen, you know, what is your plan if the power fails, for example? It could, as I mentioned, encourage people to always do review medications before heat season, discuss hydration planning, plan for refrigerated medication, and kind of, you know, just think through some of these things that you're going to know will happen. So, you know, if I live in Phoenix, Arizona, and I have COPD, one of the things I'm thinking about for me, you know, for me or my parents or grandparents is what air filter's the best? Because I know that Phoenix, Arizona is probably not going to catch on fire this decade. But we constantly get the smoke and the smog from other fires. And so that's constantly blighting our sky and getting into our homes. And so how do we plan for something like that? So even if the fire's taking place hundreds of miles away, it's still affecting us. And then, you know, how do you identify backup sources for powered equipment? The CDC has had in the past and still does some specific clinician guidance on heat and medication. You know, I wouldn't suggest that doctors suddenly exchange established medical treatments simply because the weather forecast calls for heat. Treatment decisions really should remain individualized. What is changing, I think, is the risk and the management around treatment. A prescription doesn't exist independent of the environment. You know, if a medication increases the risk of hydration and you live in the desert, well, the environment matters. Likewise, if a medical device needs electricity, the grid matters. If a wildfire smoke triggers asthma, air quality matters. And I would say that's the direction that I would hope clinical care is moving. But I think for patients and, you know, care partners, a big part of what they have to do is they have to ask questions and they have to know to ask the questions, just because as providers, as clinicians, they are limited

0: last decade, if you will, we've had very strong pushes forward. We've had very robust pullbacks. We've had some strong pushes forward. And right now we're kind of in this massive retreat when it comes to climate change, which is unfortunate. You know, last week, the Intergovernmental Panel on Climate Change from the United Nations stated that, in their opinion, we passed the 1.5 degrees Celsius mark, meaning that at this point, the major disastrous effects of climate change are unavoidable. But we will have several decades of extreme weather, extreme heat. You know, the pessimistic way of reading that report is that, well, quite frankly, we screwed up, our bad. Hopefully someone survives and does it better next time, you know. The more optimistic way, I think, of reading that report, and the way I think we have to read that report to keep going, is that, all right, well, we didn't hit this, but that doesn't mean this is permanent. We still have time to undo some of the damage still. What hitting that 1.5 degree increase means is that, yes, some of the worst of climate change and extreme weather may or will occur over the next couple of decades, but we can still work together to pull it back and maybe not get to where we were, but to get to somewhere where it's less extreme and continue to pull it back so our Earth has time to recover. And so in some ways, I think that has to become more of the conversation about what can we do to better the future for others that are coming. You know, some of the changes and pullbacks we've had, it's kind of mind-boggling because it's like having that in place doesn't affect anyone. It just makes the world a better place, yet we're pulling it back. So, you know, I think it's going to continue to be something that people need to hear from. I think it's going to continue to need to be something that, quite frankly, our legislator needs to not think about the immediate and think about what kind of world we're leaving. I think that's something that older adults are uniquely positioned to talk about, legacy, and what kind of world they're leaving, not even their children at this point, but their grandchildren and their great-grandchildren. Because we know, you know, there's an old cartoon in climate science where it's like, what if we do all this wonderful stuff and make the world a better place and it turns out all to be fake? And it's like, well, you know, that's okay. But we know it's not fake. We know weather extremities are increasing. We are seeing climate refugees now. I think in the United States and Europe, in many ways, we have been shielded from the most extreme climate changes and impacts of climate change. But that's no longer the case. We've hit that 1.5 degree point. Like, we're going to see more and more. And you're starting to see that. I'm from South Carolina. Growing up, other than Hugo, I can count on my hands the number of times Charleston probably flooded. What does it mean when Charleston floods three or four times a year? You know, what does it mean when they are regularly having snow in the Midlands? You know, these are things that are happening that, like, oh yeah, it's always been like that. And I'm like, no, it hasn't. Like, I lived through it. Even in Arizona, I think that we've done a lot for water conservation, but we're realizing it's not enough. You know, when I moved here, I was told, be ready for monsoon season because it rains during monsoon season. You know, we get all of our rain in a month. And I've lived here 6 or 7 years now, and I've yet to have a monsoon season. And so even things that people talk about kind of in the recent history, it's like, well, that's gone. And, you know, not to be all pessimistic, but it's not going to just come back by itself. So what do we do? And I think with the water rights arguments going on, both not only here in the Colorado, but also on the East Coast with the city of Atlanta. Many people don't know that there was a major water battle going on with the city of Atlanta and how they get water for the city of Atlanta. Water is increasingly becoming something we're going to argue about, and it's going to eventually come down to politicians and the courts making these decisions about where and how people can live. And so I think that's where older adults really have a unique place, that they have the ability to reflect back and say, like, look, we used to be able to grow this here. Now we can't. Or, you know, we used to be able to plant this here and we can't. I don't know what message is going to be the message that wins, because clearly over the last 40 years, we haven't came up with one. You know, I have a colleague who always says we got it really right with the ozone layer and everyone came together. And since then, no one's wanted to touch anything. So
1: to that point, which is more of talking.

0: talking about on a global level, it sounds like, particularly since we're talking about older adults, that they themselves have to be mindful of what is going on right now. And for those who are more vulnerable or much older, it sounds like care partners and family members need to also work together with their loved ones to lower the health risks for their family members. It sounds like it's like on different levels, both on a personal level, depending on especially where one lives, as well as more on a policy level and a global level. Is that how you see it, Aaron?
1: Absolutely. I think in many ways, care partners are the difference between a warning being issued and somebody actually doing something about that warning. So, you know, I recommend that all families create a very small climate healthcare plan checklist. You need to know the person's medications. You need to know what equipment requires electricity. You need to know who can transport them. You need to know where they can go if their home becomes unsafe. You need to know whether they have enough medication to manage a short disruption. You know, during heat events or extreme weather events, don't rely on them. Well, just call me if you need something. Call them, because we know people don't call each other when they need something, because, you know, particularly with hydration, for example, by the time that you know you're dehydrated, it's far too late for you to reasonably think, oh, I'm now going to call someone for help. We need to ask specific questions. Is your air conditioning working? How warm is it inside? Have you been drinking fluids? Are you dizzy? Have you eaten? Do you need me to come over? And that matters for people, particularly people with cognitive impairments who may not accurately recognize or communicate their own exposures. But I think care partners also can enroll their loved ones in emergency alerts to monitor location. You can monitor air quality through the American Lung Association, and they can also help build connections with neighbors. Elder care is a great federal service. It's a federal administration for community living service that can connect older adults and families with local resources. You can visit their website, which I highly recommend to do. They do have a 1-800 number, but their website has it all, as well as an online chat and services. But families often think they have to construct an entire support system themselves. And what I'm here to say is you don't. Part of good care partnering is knowing how to connect the person to existing community infrastructure if they need it. Part of care partnering is putting plans in place so when these things happen, that you're able to activate these networks and these supports.
0: Do you think that the next generation, Gen X and Gen Y and Gen Z, are concerned about this issue and are going to be more proactive about making changes to the concerns that are connected with climate change?
1: You know, I do. I mean, you hope so. I do think overall that future generations are more connected, more aware, and more willing to make changes. But it's a kind of a matter of, like, you know, to what end? The best time to make changes were 40 years ago. The second best time is to start today. And unfortunately, climate change isn't something that we can just wake up tomorrow and like, all right, we're going to make all these changes. And then, you know, by Friday, we're good to go. We're talking decades of undoing. We're talking, at least in the United States, massive adjustments to how we live our lives that can only really occur over a period of multiple years. The infrastructure projects alone to get us where we need to be would take half a decade or more. But I think, honestly, the other challenge that we've seen from surveys is that many younger generations do feel like they need to do something. They feel the need to do something, but they feel like their contribution is so small. And in some ways, they're not necessarily wrong. I don't want to say they're right, but, you know, it becomes the argument that we always have. Like, if I take a shorter shower, that's not going to stop the golf courses from using more water in an hour than I use in a year. You know, if I stop doing X, Y, and Z, that's not going to stop this major producer from doing X. And that's a lot of the arguments, and that's a new argument. It's been an argument we've had, but I think what's happened is it used to be very easy to say, all right, the fuel producers, like, they need to do something. And slowly people have realized it's all so interconnected that it's not just like, it's not just the companies that produce fuel. It's also the companies that, you know, own golf courses, that own car washing stations, that make plastic toys. It just becomes so insurmountable, I think, for many people that they just wonder, like, where do I fit into this? And is my small contribution making a difference? And I would say it is. You know, these small contributions add up and they do make differences. We know that the majority of Americans view climate change as an issue and something that needs to be addressed. I think fundamentally where the disagreement is, we disagree on how we should address it. Many of us have this idea that, yes, we need to do something, but we don't want to change our lives to do anything about it. And I think that's the hardest part and the hardest thing that we're going to have to change.
0: You did mention one or two resources that could help our listeners learn more about climate change and the health of older adults. If you wanted to repeat those and share anything else that you think would be helpful in regards to climate change and how it affects older adults.
1: You know, I think there's some great resources out there. I think the American Lung Association has some wonderful resources, particularly as it relates to air quality now. They have really taken over where the EPA has left off. I think ready.gov and FEMA provide some wonderful resources for pre-emergency planning and how to think about emergency planning. Climate RX is a wonderful resource for both individuals and their families and their clinicians to learn about the questions that you probably should ask of your providers. I would also recommend people look at their city-specific resources. In addition to Elder Locator, I think it's amazing the local community and county resources that are often available that people don't know about. You know, climate change can seem like an enormous planetary issue. And it is. But I think health is where climate change becomes personal. You know, it's the temperature in your house. It's whether you can breathe comfortably outside. It's whether the pharmacy has power to even give you your medicine. It's whether somebody can check up on you. And it's whether we've built the communities capable of caring for one another when conditions become difficult for some of us. And, you know, I think for me, that's where climate change, public health, and aging ultimately meet. It's working together to create environments and situations where we can come together to respond to, you know, the needs that exist within our communities.
0: Well, on that note, which we will think is optimistic and realistic, I want to thank Dr. Aaron Guest, gerontologist and assistant professor of aging at Arizona State University, for joining us today. Thank you so much, Aaron. You have enlightened us about this timely topic. So thank you again for joining us today.
1: Thank you.
0: 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And remember, age is just a number, not a label. I'll be back again with you next week.

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4: 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Good morning, and thank you so much for joining us this morning for our Progressive News Information and Educational Programming. My name is Gregory D'Elia, KBCS Operations Manager, and very excited and honored to be able to present next, coming up for your Friday morning, Unreserved, a radio space for Indigenous community, 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
6: This is Asian View from NHK World Japan. I'm Yoshi Ogasawara. Four scientists from Japan have won Lasker Awards for their contributions to medical science. The Laskers are widely regarded as the most prestigious medical prizes in the United States. The Basic Medical Research Award was shared by Professor Yanagisawa Masashi of the University of Tsukuba and a Stanford University professor. It was for their research on the nature of sleep. Yanagisawa discovered a substance called orexin involved in sleep control. He found that orexin plays a role in narcolepsy, a disorder that causes sudden, overwhelming urges to sleep. The Clinical Medical Research Award went to three researchers from Japan's Chugai Pharmaceutical for developing a drug for hemophilia. China's exports of new cars were up 60% in August compared to a year earlier. The number of exported units exceeded 1 million for the third straight month. Global gasoline prices are surging due to the ongoing conflict in the Middle East. This spike is driving a rapid increase in demand for electric vehicles, a market where Chinese makers excel. Authorities in Bangladesh are struggling to control an outbreak of measles. Impoverished communities are bearing the brunt. The World Health Organization says there were more than 57,000 cases in Bangladesh during the first half of the year. No other country fared worse. Officials in Bangladesh say there have been more than 1,000 suspected and confirmed deaths since March. The WHO says vaccine shortages over the past year, combined with routine immunization gaps, have compounded the outbreak, especially among children. This is NHK World Japan.
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8: Even to this day, you know, when I hear some numbers, I'll sing to myself, 1, 2, 3, 4, 5, 6, 7, 8, 9, 10, 11, 12.
7: There are some things from our childhood that we just never forget. And this little jingle from Sesame Street is one of them. First airing on our TVs in 1969, Sesame Street taught us how to count, how to be kind, and introduced us to many lovable characters like Big Bird, Elmo,
9: hi,
7: and my personal hero,
9: hi-ho, Kermit the Frog here.
7: Kermit the Frog. But now Big Bird and the gang are looking for a new home. Warner Brothers Discovery opted out of renewing their distribution deal with HBO and Max. That means there are no current plans to produce new episodes of the beloved show beyond this 55th season. It got us thinking about why we fell in love with shows like Sesame Street and how it went on to inspire a generation of Indigenous creators who give us new places to visit and learn. Danse Anine Bujou, hello and welcome. This is Unreserved. I'm Rosanna Deerchild. Molly of Denali is a 10-year-old Alaska native who shares her culture with kids, something creative producer Yeti Bay Evans aims to center in every show.
8: To be able to expand the understanding of who we are as Indigenous peoples has been incredible.
7: Plus, inspired by his niece and nephew, animator Brent Beauchamp celebrates families of all kinds.
9: Sometimes family isn't a mom and a child. The mom can take form as an older sister or an auntie or a grandma. And I think that a lot of people can see themselves through that in a story.
7: And preschoolers were top of mind for Eric Jackson and his animated show, Chums. Short segments for short attention spans.
10: We approach it in a way that makes it bite-sized and easy for a preschooler to see it and be able to ask questions about it and go to their elders to inquire more.
7: Today, these creators harness the power of play with kids' programs from an Indigenous perspective.
11: There's something I want to say to all these people, which is Masicho. Thank you to all the helpers out there. And thanks to you for doing whatever you can to be a helper too. Masicho.
7: Masicho means thank you in the Gwich'in language. Molly of Denali has introduced that phrase to homes around the world, and Yeti Bay Evans helped get it there. She is Atna Athabaskan from Alaska and the creative producer of Molly of Denali, a kids' show that teaches Alaskan native language and culture. Yeti Bay's love of children's programs goes back to her own childhood when she got her TV fix at her grandparents' house. Mr. Rogers and Sesame Street were Yeti Bay's favorites. They taught her about compassion and acceptance of others, but she didn't see her own culture represented. So she's helping to change that with Molly of Denali. Yeti Bay, welcome to Unreserved.
8: Thank you so much for having me, Rosanna. It's a pleasure to be here with you today.
7: It's a pleasure to have you on the show. What is Molly of Denali about?
8: Molly of Denali is about Molly Mabray and her family and friends in the fictitious village of Kaya, Alaska. And Molly is a 10-year-old Alaska Native girl who is curious and adventurous and likes to explore in the outdoors. She and her friends solve lots of problems and share, you know, their experience as Alaska Native people living in Alaska with the world.
7: And how do they show that through an Indigenous lens? What kinds of adventures have they been going on?
8: Some of my favorites are subsistence practices, so berry picking and being outside. We recently have shown some adventures on snow machining and getting to meet other people outside of the village, like in the episode Star Eyes that was just aired this week.
7: Ah, so just brand new for those who want to catch up?
8: Exactly, yeah.
7: And so we were speaking about representation and ensuring culture is represented accurately. How does the show make sure, you know, authentic voices and stories are being shared?
8: Well, from the very beginning, the executive producer and the team at GBH knew that they couldn't share stories about Alaska Native people without Alaska Native people at every level of production. We have this amazing group of Alaska Native advisors who've really helped to guide the entire series from the brainstorming conceptions of, like, how should we represent the multiple Alaska Native people groups within one show and just a few characters? Because there are over 229 different tribes in Alaska, and how can you do that in a good way and really be representative? And so not only only are we showing a multitude of indigenous cultures, Alaska Native cultures, through the show, through the animation series, but we also have Alaska Native people at every level of production, like the advisors, like our production team, myself and our associate producer, our language advisors, some of our curriculum advisors, our writers, designers, artists. It's just been amazing to meet all the different people that have been working on the series since the beginning.
7: That does sound amazing. And how does having that, you know, that authentic representation and making sure, ensuring everybody's represented in the best way, in a good way, as you say, how do you think that helps break through stereotypes about Alaska Natives?
8: Well, being Athabascan and somebody that has had an opportunity to meet people from other cultures across the nation, you know, a lot of people's idea about who we are in Alaska is that we're Eskimos, which is no longer a term used by a lot of different people, because it was a term that was given to people on the coastal regions of Alaska. And to be able to expand the understanding of who we are as Indigenous peoples has been incredible, because, you know, Alaska is enormous. If you were to lay Alaska on the top of the U.S. map, it would touch every part of the whole U.S., the top and north, south, east, and west. And so if you can imagine how many people are across our nation, and then put that in one state, you know, there's got to be a multitude of different cultures and regions and environments that have shaped us for thousands of years. And so being able to share the cultural diversity of our peoples here and some of, you know, the different areas that we live in look vastly different, you know, from the north, the top of Alaska to the southeast of Alaska. And some of the cultural practices and beliefs has just been phenomenal. You know, our languages as well have really been able to be represented through the show. And, you know, in addition to Masi Cho, we're teaching, you know, about the different animals. And I was just sharing with one of my colleagues about Nenahaltya, which is see you later in Kwich'in. There isn't a word for goodbye in many of our Alaska Native languages, because it's the belief that is held, and one of the similarities that between our cultures is that it's not a goodbye. It's we'll see you again, because of our value that all things are connected.
7: That's a beautiful value, of course. What about for you? Like, let's take you a little bit back to your childhood. What were some of your earliest memories of kids' TV?
8: Definitely Mr. Rogers and Sesame Street, learning how to count. Even to this day, you know, when I hear some numbers, I'll sing to myself, 1, 2, 3, 4, 5, 6, 7, 8, 9, 10, 11, 12.
7: It'd be one laugh. Two laughs.
8: Great.
7: I was there right beside you. I just know it.
12: Yes! Thank you very much.
7: And what impact did those shows have on you and your, you know, decision to then turn around and create children's programming as an adult?
8: Well, I think it was a multitude of experiences. In addition to not seeing Indigenous people appropriately represented in children's media or media in general, and then combining that with my experience in writing a thesis in my undergrad about the preconceived ideas that children hold about Native Americans, I really felt the need, the desire to go and share about who we are as Indigenous people, because there's so many amazing things that we contribute and have contributed over thousands of years to our world. And we can learn from our elders and the traditions and practices that can make our environment, our relationships, our interactions with one another sustainable for the next seven generations.
7: And what effect do you think that now that you work on Molly of Denali has on kids like you who are watching it?
8: We have positive role models that kids can look up to and see themselves reflected in and know that who they are and the culture that they come from is awesome. Mm-hmm. And that they can share their, you know, foods, their languages, their clothing, their way of being with the world, and that it will be accepted and appreciated and learned from, and they can take pride in who they are.
7: You're listening to Unreserved on CBC Radio 1, Sirius XM, U.S. Public Radio, and Native Voice 1. I'm Rosanna Deerchild. My guest today is Yeti Bay Evans. She's the creative producer for the children's show, Molly of Denali. The show follows the adventures of 10-year-old Alaskan native Molly Mabre and teaches viewers about Alaskan culture, language, and values. Like this lesson.
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14: We're ready for our tour.
15: Before we agree to any tours, Molly and Chewy would like to speak to you.
14: Okay.
11: My name is Molly Mabre, and I'm also called Sha-Mia.
16: I'm Tikana Okami, also called Tui.
11: It doesn't matter what we're wearing, whether it's a parka or a swimsuit, whether we live here or a big city, if our eyes are blue or brown, we know who we are.
16: I am Yupik, Koyakon, and Japanese American.
11: And I am Gwich'in, Koyakon, and Denaina. This is the land of our ancestors. Nobody can tell us we are not native enough.
7: Wow, that was a pretty powerful little clip there for a children's show. Tell me what's going on in that clip.
8: So we have a couple tourists that came to Kaya, and, you know, at the trading post, there are these opportunities for folks to come to visit and be a part of the community there and learn about the peoples as well as the culture and just have their own, you know, outdoor experience. But these two gentlemen had an idea in their minds about what Alaska Native people would look like. And so when they first met Molly and Tui are in their, you know, everyday clothing. And the tourists were like, hey, are you really going to tell us about your Alaska Native culture? Because you don't look like you're Alaska Native yourself. And Molly and Tui were really upset, and they went to their elders and had a conversation, and Grandpa Nat shared about Elizabeth Paratrovich. And Elizabeth Paratrovich is a real civil rights advocate who helped get the Anti-Discrimination Act passed in the 1940s. And so she and her husband, Roy Paratrovich, did a lot of advocacy on behalf of Alaska Native peoples, because at that time, there was a lot of discrimination. You couldn't vote unless you gave up your whole culture. Like, you couldn't speak your language. You couldn't practice any indigenous ways. And these folks stood up. And so we have this flashback of Elizabeth standing in front of the territorial legislature at the time and speaking on the behalf of Alaska Native people after the kids have learned about who this amazing woman is. They also were given the Elizabeth Paratrovich coin, which is a real coin. And they end up sharing the story about who Elizabeth Paratrovich is with the tourists and give the one of the guys the coin. But they really wanted to share, like, hey, we might not look like your typical, you know, indigenous perspective of who we are supposed to be, but it doesn't mean we always are wearing our regalia, and we can be indigenous in our everyday clothes.
7: Yeah. And besides, you know, teaching really important history, what do you hope kids take away from that episode?
8: I really hope that kids learn that there's more to the story than what the cover shows, and that people of all cultures and backgrounds have equal rights as everybody else.
7: Yeah, that's a beautiful lesson. I understand incorporating language is also a key part of Molly. Why is that so important to preserve and teach?
8: So during the boarding school era, Alaska Native and Indigenous people across the nation were told that if we spoke our languages, that we would be punished when we went into these boarding schools, and that we had to give up, you know, this aspect of who we are. And I have an uncle that when he was sent to boarding school, he was only 5 years old. And when he came back for a break, his parents wouldn't speak our Otna language to him for fear that he would continue to speak it when he went back to school and be punished. So going from this place of like punishment and degradation and oppression to now like languages were just passed as official languages in 2014 here in Alaska, and celebrating them, helping bring them back, because they never went away. You know, people still spoke them in their homes, and, you know, sharing some of those lessons with our young people to remain resilient and strong and to keep our ways. And the language really shares a lot about our ways of being and knowing. And so much is wrapped up, you know, perhaps in what looks like a singular word, but there's often like an entire concept and belief, you know, within a word. And that's really what we hope to be a part of.
7: Yeah. Why do you think it's, you know, that kids programming like Molly is, you know, still an important way to connect kids to share these, you know, these history lessons, these language lessons, these cultural lessons in an age when there's internet and there's TikTok and Instagram?
8: Well, with TikTok and Instagram and all the different fast ways to receive media, we want to be a part of that changing atmosphere, environment of media, so that we can still stay relevant and engaging of our youth. You know, we have to transform and adapt to how people are consuming content, because if we take a passive approach to it all, then we'll become dinosaurs and not able to be relevant. And, you know, some of those lessons that our ancestors and elders that had hopes and dreams of carrying on to our youth would be lost. And I feel like a lot of us on Molly Denali and colleagues that I have want to be good ancestors. So we're thinking of generations from now, and how can we continue to share the legacy of our elders?
7: And where do you think children's programming will grow? Do you think it will, you know, sort of adapt, as you said, to the internet, to making shorter, more accessible content for kids?
8: Absolutely. I think it is like mandatory adaptation, unless like the cost of internet really goes up, or the cost of streaming really goes up and people are like, hey, we want our cable back. But it just doesn't seem like that's the direction. And, you know, unfortunately, you know, some of the ways in which we have grown up, you know, through the broadcast television system are becoming less and less utilized, because people have all these, you know, ways of getting on the internet with their phones and iPads, computers. And definitely as a mom, I've seen the times change from my older children to my younger kids, and how I have to change a little bit of my own parenting styles. And if we aren't adaptive, then we're going to disconnect from our kids, and nobody wants that.
7: No, nobody wants that. What do you think the most important thing is that Molly of Denali offers, you know, kids who watch the show?
8: I think it's an opportunity to learn about a multitude of cultures and ways of being, and also inspiration to get outdoors and have fun experiences of your own. And some of the feedback that we've gotten from parents sharing their experiences when they're taking walks is like, oh, my kids are now saying, you know, Masi Cho to the trees as we walk by them, and or like picking up trash, like taking care of the environment. It's just been really amazing to hear some of these stories from families and their experiences away from the screen.
7: Yeah, absolutely. And what about for Indigenous children who are watching? How do you hope they feel as they watch Molly of Denali?
8: I hope they feel seen and appreciated and loved and inspired to be who they are, and also to remain connected to their elders and communities, and then to grow up and be those amazing community members and elders themselves.
7: Yeah. Well, thank you so much for your time today.
8: Thank you, Rosanna. This is wonderful.
7: Have a great day.
8: You too. Take care.
7: Yeti Bay Evans is Atna Athabaskan from Alaska, and she is the creative producer of Molly of Denali. This is Unreserved on CBC Radio 1, Sirius XM, U.S. Public Radio, and Native Voice 1. I'm Rosanna Deerchild. Still ahead, brother-sister duo Brent and Emmeline Beauchamp bring Indigenous love and language to kids' screens. Their animated short, Follow, is a tribute to their bond and to matriarchs everywhere. Taking us there, partners in life and in music, Jason Bernstick and Nadia Godet are chasing their preschooler along with their musical dreams. Together, the husband-wife duo make up Bernstick. Much of Bernstick's music is inspired by family, including this one, which celebrates the love of family through song. This is Nikamo, which means sing in Cree.

0: That is Nikomo from Burnstick. You're listening to Unreserved on CBC Radio 1, Sirius XM, U.S. Public Radio, and Native Voice 1. I'm Rosanna Deerchild. When Brent Beauchamp was looking for inspiration for a film thesis, he didn't have to look further than his big sister, Emmeline. As a mom of two youngsters, she is teaching them both Anishinaabe Mohin, and Uncle Brent, who didn't grow up with the language, is learning along with them. Together, the siblings made an animated short film in the language called Follow. The film stars Emmeline and her daughter Zadai, and is a labor of love for each other and for the moms, aunties, grandmas, and big sisters who shaped them.
1: Scano Seguego, Brent Nikiaso. My name is Brent Beauchamp, and I am from Six Nations of the Grand River Reserve. I'm Onondaga on my mom's side and Anishinaabe on my dad's side.
2: Emmeline Beauchamp is my English name. I'm Bear Clan from everywhere. Her father is from Long Plain, Manitoba. Currently live in southern Ontario with my family and my husband, raising our kids in the language.
3: Because it's our culture.
1: She's my older sister.
2: He's my baby brother. We're 9 years apart.
1: She grew up with her mom and I grew up with my dad. And even though we grew up apart, we still have been like just so connected in so many ways, and there's so many parallels about me and her.
2: And then as we both got older and became young adults and started living our lives, that's when we noticed, like, okay, there's a song in the 80s that we both really like. But we didn't grow up together, you know, like, how did you manage to find that deep in the archives, like, you know, the song? And then he sends a picture of like a table in New York, and I'm like, oh my God, I think that's my favorite restaurant in New York. I recognize the coasters.
1: Me and Emmeline just kind of have this like animated like quality about ourselves and our personality that comes from our dad.
2: To get us all in a room together, you need earplugs, like, definitely. And like, yeah, we're pretty unstoppable pair of siblings. It's funny, the birth of both of my children, he was the one that had me in tears. Like, all my family came to see me and all my family came and hugged me. He was the one that, you know, as soon as his face came in and he came to see me, that's when the tears started going. So
1: when she was like going to be having her first child, Zadai, I was like, oh my God, like, it felt like new, like, she's entering into a new stage of her life. And it's like I'm not gonna, like, she's gonna have new responsibilities. And I feel like I was so excited, but I'm like, will I not be able to see her as much because she's gonna be so busy? But that was totally not the case, because I was always over there, like, just helping along and being there to help support her while she was raising her first kid, and for myself entering into like a new responsibilities and, you know, building my relationship with my niece as well.
2: It was really lovely for me. It was a really busy time, and my daughter was quite young, and I was not working. And so having Brent, the laughs for, you know, getting out of the house, for helping motivate me to take her and go places, it just was such a great foundation to the journey of being a new mom and navigating all of that, especially in the way that we're raising our children in their own language that we're learning ourselves. There was parts there, you know, where he was a part of the process, where he's, you know, also learning a little bit with me and trying to reinforce that.
1: Like, I only have like a handful of words that I know, but I'm learning as they learn, and it's good to learn alongside her kids as well. Creating Follow came from like so many different places. Being at Sheridan College, which is where I completed my undergrad for animation, we have to create around 3 to 7 minute short film, which is animated. It can be 3D, claymation, or 2D. I knew I wanted to do something indigenous. So when I think of all these strong women in my life, like Emmeline comes up as one of them. I really wanted to also to encapsulate family. And so this mother and child dynamic that is so important and so important within our culture, I wanted it to be the mom saves the day, but also have like a relatable, cute version of a child character. And I kept it ambiguous as far as like, is it a boy, it's a girl? We don't know. It's just, it's a, with the character design, it all comes into character design. I just came up with this idea. I thought it'd be perfect if I had it in the language. Emmeline, who is kind of the inspiration for this character, along with Zadai at the time, inspiration for the child character. Emmeline did the voice acting for the female character.
2: Wow, I didn't realize it was such an inspiration. Like, I knew I was present, but I'm like, ooh, okay. Meek Witch Brent, like...
1: The story of Follow centers around the child character who I named Nimki in the story, and then the mother character, Makoons. And they're just out and about in a meadow in nature, and then suddenly they're encountered with a mysterious blue glowing butterfly that lands upon Nimki's nose. He follows the butterfly into the thick of the forest, and before the mother knows it, she turns her back and her child's gone. Where'd he go? He wandered off. The butterfly bursts into multiple butterflies and transforms, shape shifts into a wolf character. And the inspiration behind that too is on my mom's side, I'm Wolf Clan, so Otahioni. The wolf approaches Nimki, and before we know what the wolf will do, a spear comes shooting down and the mother shows up in the nick of time to save the day. And the butterfly takes off and wanders off, this as the spirit does, like it just wanders off somewhere else. And she tells Nimki, like, you can't take off on your mom like that. Like, you know, you can't follow spirits. And
4: Gagwan can me can. Gagwan open a knock and kill me a dog,
2: Mm-hmm. Yeah, she's kind of saying like, Gagwan a maja can't. Like, do you know I walk off? We're serious about that, you know? But it's such a place of love and affection to care for your child like that. You know, English to Anishinaabemowin doesn't translate directly because the languages are so different. And so I wanted to embody, you know, the way that the Anishinaabe perspective or the mind would be, and how I've been, you know, treated by these aunties or community members that I consider aunties or spirit family, and how they've guided me or reprimanded me or, you know, taught me how to learn a lesson. And so, you know, the tones are completely different, but that doesn't take away from the love in the words or in what they're trying to express. And so sometimes I even get a little bit self-conscious in public when I'm speaking with my kids, because I'm like, trust me, this is not me sounding mean. This is just the way that the language sounds. So, you know, because I'm not like, oh, Anishina. Like, you know, it's like, oh, Anishina. Like, what are you going to do again? Like, it's just very, it's a little bit more monotone, right? And so I think he encapsulates the love wonderfully, like, visually. Then the hug at the end, that just really represented, you know, our family and our bonds, and just like, you know, I'm going to tell you, but, this is coming from a place of love.
1: Women in our communities plays a huge role, and especially being from Six Nations and the Haudenosaunee people, also known as Iroquois people. Historically, women not only raised and taught children, but they also controlled lands. They had so much power in our communities.
2: Powerhouses, man. Haudenosaunee women. you don't mess with the Haudenosaunee woman. but in Anishinaabe culture as well, like our societies, and, you know, women are such a backbone. And so our women and our Two-Spirit have always been considered like such gifts, and the Anishinaabe Nanook, our men are here to, you know, support us and protect us. You know, we carry our line 7 generations back and 7 generations forward. And a lot of the healing, like we're seeing our men do so much great work and stepping up. But I know a lot of the time we see, especially in language, like women, like most of my classes, the majority of people are Two-Spirit and cis women coming in and picking up the language and picking up those teachings. And yeah, no kumisak, like our grandmothers and our aunties, like they're the ones that really nurture us, hold space, and show us what our purpose is in life and how we're supposed to follow in the footsteps, pick up the torch and pass it on to the next generation. And so I love that Brent incorporated the strong female character who's taking care of his child and really embodies who we are as a people in the way that we take care of our little ones.
1: It might not just be a mother and daughter son character. In different ways, it could be seen as an older sister and a little brother character as well, which I thought, it depending on how the audience perceives it, or maybe someone feels as if it's an auntie, which I think is very important because in our communities too, like sometimes family isn't a mom and a child. The mom can take form as an older sister or an auntie or a grandma. And I think that a lot of people can see themselves through that in a story.

0: it's the decade of Indigenous languages revitalization globally, especially for trying to raise children in the language or trying to get this generation speaking, or the babies right now, they love screens. They love TV, like as do most of us, TV, screens, shows. And so how do you engage a child if they're just listening to recordings, right? And so having really great animation or TV or, you know, YouTube videos out there is like really crucial and really important, not just for children, but for learners of all ages. And to have something like this where it's a fun watch, it's short, it's a fun watch, though, it's enough to keep a child entertained. Why wouldn't we use the language? Like, this is our language, and we should be building these materials and these resources if we can. And when he asked me, you know, I thought, like, this is such a great idea. Like, there's so few out there. The way that our elders, our fluent speakers, the ones that have maintained the language and protected the language, the way that they held that, cared for that, protected that, the things they had to go through to do that, why wouldn't I do my every ounce of me to make sure I grab onto that and pass it on? Because what they had to go through to do that is unfathomable. So that's what I dedicated my life to do. And I just, this is one more way that I can contribute to that. And Brent gave me a vehicle to be able to help with that.
1: This, just because me and Emmeline did this one film doesn't mean we're going to stop. We've already been, brainstorming concepts for, like, maybe a children's storybook where I'll do the illustrations, she does all the language, and we write the story together, or potentially some animated segments. I think that would be received very well if we did that, which we're planning to.
0: Look at us. Who would have thought? Not me.
2: Brent Beauchamp is a two-spirit animator and designer. He is Onondaga and Algonquin from Six Nations of the Grand River. Emmeline Beauchamp is an Anishinaabe Mohan speaker and Brent's big sister. She translated and voice acted for Brent's short film, Follow. This is Unreserved on CBC Radio 1, Sirius XM, U.S. Public Radio, and Native Voice 1. I'm Rosanna Deerchild. Eric Jackson watched a lot of television when he was growing up. After all, the 90s were a prime time for taking in shows like Mr. Dress Up, The Magic School Bus, and Big Comfy Couch. He didn't see a lot of Indigenous representation in the programming, though, until this.
3: Good morning, Uncle Jacob.
4: Tansy.
5: Good morning. You kids remember your second cousin, Betty? Wait, is she a second cousin or a third? Her grandma was your Muslim cousin, I think. Oh, wait, her Muslim was Muslim's brother. Auntie's sister's daughter. Third cousin, once removed. Anyways, your cousin Betty is coming in today.
4: Betty's coming here? Today? Yeah!
2: In 2005, Wapoose Bay hit television screens. It follows the adventures of Raven, Talon, T-Bear, and Devon as they explore their remote Cree community of Wapoose Bay in northern Saskatchewan. The show had a big impact on Eric, partly because he was a voice actor for Talon, and also because his parents created it. But mostly, it impacted him because it helped fill a need for Indigenous programming for kids. And that's also why he created Chums. Now, in its third season, the animated series follows a group of animals along with a girl named Flies with Eagles, who helps other animals in unexpected adventures. Eric, welcome to Unreserved.
6: Hello there. Thanks for having me.
2: Well, thank you for being here. So tell us a little bit about Chums. What's it about?
6: Well, it's a show that happens in a pre-contact Turtle Island, and we're following a young Indigenous youth named Flies with Eagles. She befriends the animals of the forest and learns how to help others, how to better help themselves through situations with their friends.
7: Hey, Ira, Emery, Romper, and Terry!
6: As they're learning how to be the best versions of themselves, as well as learning their cultural ties and roots.
8: Help you out. Chums. Wave and give a shout. Let's go Chums. We're with you through.
2: And how do you tie it to culture and traditional knowledge?
6: Well, Flies with Eagles isn't our only human on the show. She also has her...

0: I think we just really wanted to be able to connect to more of a specific audience than what we had with Wapoose Bay, which was more an entire group of kids. And like me and my dad, we felt that following a young girl would be best, because with Wapoose Bay, we had Raven and we had Talon and T-Bear, and then we had Devin. But we didn't have as much focus as we wanted with Raven, and this feels like a better step in the right direction for us.
1: Mm. And what do her little furry friends help, teach kids who are watching the show?
0: Well, we go over a wide variety of topics as we're following along with social-emotional learning. So we're working with having the animals help flies with eagles and even themselves learn more about patience, learn more about acceptance of others and pride in yourself, as well as, where you come from, who your family is, or what you may look like, as we're tackling how animals have their fur patterns and feather patterns and everything change as the seasons go. We're also tackling how people might change and look different than they did, say, last year or a couple months ago, and how change is always a positive and good thing.
1: And why did you want to create Chums?
0: Well, we were in the middle of the pandemic back in 2020 when we started rumorating and creating these different ideas and story concepts. And we were developing science fiction indigenous series first during the pandemic. But when we were told they wanted something more along the lines for preschool, we were like, yes, we've got an idea. Here we go. And we started working on that one shortly after that. Because during the pandemic, we were spending a lot of time together. My dad was living with me and my family, and we were raising two young toddlers, as well as a teenager, and my niece was also living with us. So we had a lot of youth around us, and we wanted to think about making another show for them, like the same way that my parents did for me and my brother and my cousins. And we wanted to make something for the next generation.
1: Wonderful. What was the landscape like for, Indigenous kids programming back then? Was there a lot? Were you finding there was a gap?
0: Back during the pandemic?
1: Yeah.
0: We still saw, Indigenous programming being made. We just thought we would hop in on that with everybody else that is starting to make stuff and be a part of that, just like we did with Wapoose.
1: Hmm. What makes it different from other children's programming we might see on the dial?
0: I think it's our angle.
1: They still say dial? I don't know.
0: I think it would be our angle to stick along to our roots as stop-motion animators. Mm. So the way that me and my dad were approaching it with our art style was that we wanted it to look as close as we could to our stop-motion and Wapoose Bay. So we've went with that angle with rendering out our 3D characters. We've got them modeled and textured to look more closer to stop motion puppets, even including our lip sync animation. We did the same thing that we did with Wapoose Bay with the lip syncing, where we've got all the mouse shapes drawn out and everything, and we're using After Effects to manually tweak them and make it so that all the mouse will sync up with the audio, and then place that onto our 3D models.
1: Mm-hmm. What about in terms of, cultural knowledge? How does this show like yours prepare kids for some of those, bigger cultural questions they might have?
0: Well, we kind of tiptoe towards them. With the cultural questions and the aspects that we have on it, we're more aiming at introductory. So getting kids curious about it, getting kids pondering about how to get more involved with it. So we have the Chums interact with it in the 12 minutes that we've got. And they kind of get, an introduction to, say, dancing, an introduction to rock painting, to making jams or cooking or helping around, at home or mending, teepees. We approach it in a way that makes it bite-sized and easy for a preschooler to see it and be able to ask questions about it and go to their elders to inquire more.
1: Mm. Or, for example, sharing a powwow grounds with some playing squirrels.
0: Oh, yes, that one was awesome. I really love that one.
1: It was very cute. What kinds of shows did you watch as a

0: Well, I watched a lot of what most 90s kids would see as a kid. You know, we've seen Pokemon, and we've watched, like, Magic School Bus, and Mr. Dress-Up, and Mr. Rogers. Like, all of that stuff was a lot of what was on TV when I was a kid, so kind of stuck to that, as well as my dad's very strong passion and love for Star Wars. So we watched that a lot on repeat as well.
1: Who didn't, really? when did it occur to you that, you know, something was missing from the shows that you were watching as a kid?
0: I think representation. I mean, like, anytime kids were pretending to be characters they saw on a TV show, like on the playground or in recess or after school, like, I always didn't feel like I had something to connect to in the same way as the rest of them did. So my parents seeing that and seeing that we had less representation in the media like really inspired them to start making their own stuff for us to be able to mimic and us to be able to go, well, let's go play Wapoose Bay. I'll pretend to be this character. So I really noticed that a lot on the playground when kids were wanting to pretend, wanting to like costume play as different characters, that there was a lack of indigenous representation back in those days.
1: Speaking of Wapoose Bay, how did that change, you know, the way you looked at kids' television? Was it surprising to you when you were like, holy, there's a whole, my parents have made this beautiful thing for me? And for other kids, of course.
0: Yeah, like, obviously, I really, really love Wapoose Bay. Like, I grew up acting in it. I got to visit the sets, like, every single season, pretty much every day that I really wanted to. Mm-hmm. So it was always very, very touching and moving and inspiring seeing how my parents went from, like, our little duplex in Regina when my dad was finishing university to living in Saskatoon and making the show here locally with, like, animators. Has always been, like, really amazing to see happen.
1: Mm. Now, as a father now, how old are your kids?
0: My kids are 8, 10, and 16.
1: Has having, you know, children influenced the way you think about how you make children's programming?
0: Definitely, definitely. Like, so raising them, I see the content that they like to watch, the TV shows that they like to watch, and the way that they engage with them, which has really been inspiring to me as a writer to go, okay, they like playing like that, then let's incorporate that into our pretend and play. And being able to do that and start writing my own kind of games that the chums will play through, like, those are games that I test out and play with the kids. Like, they're very heavily inspired by how my kids interact with each other or play with their friends or interact with the world around them. I gain a lot of inspiration from them.
1: Mm. What do you hope kids will get from watching Chums?
0: A sense of pride and inspiration. I'm hoping that we see more of a resurgence of cultural appreciation and engagement. Like, really hoping that with Chums that we're able to really inspire the next generations to continue to pursue their culture and continue to take pride in it or play along with the games and adapt characters into their day-to-day pretend play.
1: Mm-hmm. What do your parents think about the show?
0: Oh, they love it. My mom has been incredibly supportive of the show as it's been developing, and working side-by-side with my dad has been a very, very fun experience.
1: Fun. You hesitated there, Eric. What is there family creative differences sometimes?
0: Sometimes. But, I mean, like, that's similar with, like, anybody. You know, get any kind of family sitting around a board game, and you'll find differences pretty quickly.
1: Mm, you've never been to my house when we're playing Monopoly, let me tell you. My mother is vicious. She soon owns the whole board. It's crazy. She should have went into real estate, I tell you. Why do you think it's important to keep investing in kids' programming?
0: Well, they're the future.
1: Mm-hmm.
0: You know, like, we've got to be able to give them something to look up to, something to inspire them to instill empathy or love or connection with one another and be able to help them along with that. Being able to be taking part in creating children's programming for the next generations is incredibly important.
1: Mm-hmm. Eric, thank you so much for your time today.
0: Thank you.
1: Eric Jackson is from Peter Ballantyne Cree Nation in Saskatchewan. He is the creator and writer of Chums, a 3D animated series for kids. That's all our time on Radio Indigenous. This episode was produced by Kim Kasher, Rhiannon Johnson, Elena Hutchins-Lyle, Amanda Gear, and Angelina Peltier. You can now listen to us streaming live on the CBC News app. Just go to the local tab and press play. You can also find and follow us wherever you get your podcasts. I'm your favorite cousin, Rosanna Deerchild, coming at you from Winnipeg in Treaty 1 territory. Inanaskamit Nawal. I go say.
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On the show, you'll hear solutions journalism for social justice, fueling action, not despair. I'm Sohan Ali Kohatkar, host and executive producer. This week, we'll examine the catastrophic flooding in Nepal, spurred by a melting glacier, exactly the type of disaster climate scientists warned about for decades. My guest, Savio Carvalho of 350.org, will analyze what happened in Nepal and why. More importantly, he'll discuss the recent UN Environment Programme's climate report and why it's a clarion call to ending the domination of fossil fuels. Then we'll turn to Donald Trump's relentless attacks on elections and voting systems in the U.S., with his latest use of the U.S. Postal Service as a potential tool for democracy disruption. Christopher Shaw, author of First Class, The U.S. Postal Service, Democracy and the Corporate Threat, will be my guest. Finally, Mohammad Tajsar, immigrant rights attorney of the ACLU of Southern California, will join me to discuss the ongoing pushback against automatic license plate readers and how, in the aftermath of the Eaton fire, Flock donated cameras to Altadena that were then used to surveil residents. That's coming up in just a moment.

0: I'm Sonali Kolhatkar, host and executive producer of Rising Up with Sonali, an independently produced, subscriber-supported program nationally syndicated to radio stations, free speech, TV, and podcast platforms. 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Mourners in the South Asian nation of Nepal observed a national day of mourning on Monday to mark the devastation of climate change-fueled floods that killed more than 1,200 people, including a few dozen in neighboring Tibet. More than 5,000 remain missing. How and why did it happen? According to Grist, quote, 7 billion cubic feet of glacial ice and rock, enough to fill 100 football stadiums, crashed roughly a mile straight down into the river below. The impact created a muddy wall of water that swept through the valley as fast as 100 miles per hour, end of quote. Nearly 3 years earlier, United Nations Secretary General Antonio Guterres visited the melting glaciers of Nepal and warned that, quote, the rooftops of the world are caving in. And just days after Nepal's disaster struck, the UN Environment Program published a report claiming that global temperatures had already pushed past the 1.5 degrees Celsius limit, and that it was time to focus on mitigation and adaptation to an unstable and deadly climate for decades, while working to bring global temperatures back down. It was a grim assessment, one that my next guest is going to help make sense of. Savio Carvalho is Managing Director of Campaigns and Networks at 350.org, overseeing the country and global teams driving campaigns to end fossil fuels and advance a just renewable energy transition. Originally from India and based now in the Netherlands, he's worked for over two decades across Asia, Africa, and Europe with organizations such as Amnesty International, Greenpeace International, WaterAid, and Oxfam on issues spanning climate, food systems, water, and sanitation, as well as gender and humanitarian responses. Welcome to the program, Savio.
1: Thank you. Great to be here.
0: So let's first talk about what happened in Nepal. A lot of people are sort of saying, wow, where did this come from? How could this have happened? But I mentioned the UN Secretary General 3 years earlier, essentially warning it was going to happen. And of course, scientists have for decades now warned that such things will happen. I imagine that you too were saddened, but not terribly surprised when you heard of what happened.
1: Yes, I also want to begin by, in a sense, sending condolences to the families impacted and also to families that are still waiting for news on their missing relatives and friends. So I think it's just right to acknowledge that to begin with. And yes, I think in a sense, with the collapse of the glacier, it was a surprise, but not a surprise, because with what's going on with global warming across this world, I think this was expected, and this is not the first and the last. This is another comma in this climate journey, sadly impacting a lot of people who have not really been part of causing this problem, but who are paying a very high price for it. So with the number of people that has crossed, the people who have died has crossed over 1,000 and a couple of thousands still missing and people who are displaced, I think this tragedy is not just a reminder, but also it's a pretty much of a situation that could have been actually avoided.
0: Because low-income people, especially in the global south, as you said, have not been the primary producers of fossil fuel emissions, but also because of their low incomes, don't have infrastructure necessarily capable of withstanding climate disasters. They are paying, it seems, a disproportionate price, right, in lives and in infrastructure lost.
1: Absolutely. Nepal, for example, contributes less than 0.1. Let me repeat that. Less than 0.1 of the entire global emissions, and yet they pay the highest price for this continued dependence and gluttony around fossil fuel. And this disaster shows that climate change costs communities who are least responsible thousands of lives just lost in a flash. Entire communities destroyed in seconds and minutes. And yes, these people don't have the insurance facilities or the preparedness required as much as, some of the global North countries have invested in. And also, this is because the global North countries have not yet fulfilled their commitments to help the global South to prepare in this disaster risk reduction, disaster management, to have sufficient preparedness in terms of forecasting these things. I think the science and technology that is available and has been promised over the last three decades have not been fulfilled. So you wouldn't have heard this scale of disaster, so at least there would have been better warnings in a place like Switzerland or in the Alps, because they have remote sensing devices, they have cameras, they have technology. I don't think Nepal has a lot of that. And so the global community, the international community, especially the rich parts of this planet, have not fulfilled their ethical, legal, and moral responsibility.
0: Savio, there was a headline in the BBC that pointed fingers at Nepal's reliance on hydropower, saying Nepal bet nearly everything on hydropower. The floods show why that's a problem. What do you say to such a headline? Isn't hydropower attempting to be renewable? I mean, it's renewable energy. That's basically, this is Nepal trying not to bet on fossil fuels, and here's a headline saying that's a problem.
1: I think that's nitpicking,
0: Yeah.
1: and we need to grow beyond that. Because, in a sense, first of all, pointing finger at a country and a system that has facing this tragedy is, I think, something that can be avoided. I think the BBC or wherever it is should actually look at what are the root causes. Where does this glacial melt and this situation come from, and who is actually responsible for this current state of affairs? And this is not new. This is what scientists have been saying to us for decades now, that this problem is getting from bad to worse. And I think it's important for us to move beyond such very micro level analysis and look at what is it that the world needs to do. And there is enough of evidence to say where should we move towards, what should be the direction of travel, what is the cause of this problem. And I think hydro energy is one. There are different sources of energy, but I think the big prize is in the discussion and deliberation on what is needed, what has been promised, and what has not been delivered.
0: It's reminding me that that kind of logic is reminding me of New York Times op-ed during the terribly hot summer we had, and that Europe experienced, where American pundits were saying Europe's problem is that they aren't embracing air conditioning, and that's why people are dying. They should have air conditioning instead of course, looking at why our summers are getting so much hotter, that people who for millennia had never needed air conditioning are now, seeing that it might save their lives. So let's talk about the United Nations report. The UNEP released a, as I said, a very grim report. It's called Limiting Overshoot, Navigating Exceedance of 1.5 Degrees Centigrade and Pathways Toward Return. Newspaper headlines were saying that basically the UN, and I believe it's the UN's own language that said that it was engaging in what it called a strategic retreat of its aims around reining in climate change. And, a lot of people were sort of criticizing the UN for that. But what do you think? What do you think of this report, first of all?
1: I think this report is both a warning and a clarion call to action. So the report very clearly says that we are going to overshoot, and maybe the overshoot may be unavoidable from 1.5 to, say, 1.8. But its depth and duration are not fixed. And the depth and duration will be decided by political choices being made. So the UN is actually literally putting things in everyone's face and saying, this is going to happen, but it can be avoided. And every tenth of a degree matters. And it's still within our grasp to limit the global temperature rise and to keep it within 1.5. So in a sense, if the climate community and those who have been working on the issue like myself, and also before the Paris Agreement, if the world was on a pathway to 3.5 of warming, and now with the Paris Agreement, the projection was brought down to 2.5. And so it shows that we can still win this. This change is possible. The faster we cut emissions, the more lives we save, the more ecosystem survives, and the better future we have for this planet and for the people. And we have solutions. We can prevent this overshoot and its catastrophic impacts. We have the solution. What we need is political will to see them through. And many governments are stepping up, but many are still clinging to fossil fuels and sadly putting profits over people. So the governments need to end, for example, all new coal, new gas, and all the expansion that it plans. It needs to stop this today. And it needs to invest in rapid, just, equitable transition to renewable. So change is possible. We need political will.
0: There's also a sense that, or is there a risk that people are giving up to, that there's so much cynicism that they're thinking, well, you know, it's been nice, I'm just going to ride out the wave as best as I can, because there's a lack of understanding of how such problems get fixed. And I want to point out, there was a post by conservative blogger Matt Walsh, who said, remember when they spent years telling us to panic over the hole in the ozone layer and then suddenly just stopped talking about it and nobody ever mentioned the ozone layer, which of course is a fundamental misunderstanding of what happened. And a very good response to him by another user on social media said, what happened is scientists discovered chlorofluorocarbons were bad for the ozone. Countries believed them. The Montreal Protocol was signed and CFC use fell by 99.7%, leading to the stabilization of the ozone layer, perhaps the greatest example of global cooperation in history. And so I want to actually use that as a jumping off point to ask you, is how the global community managed the deterioration of the ozone layer a model for how we could manage fossil fuel emissions and save our planet?
1: Indeed. So just in response to that article, I would say little knowledge is dangerous. And so, let's listen to science. Let's listen to scientists who have worked hard and who are continuously working hard in telling us what science says. So I think, first of all, just to ensure that all the listeners know that science is super important. And the second one is where you have alluded to. Historically, humanity has managed to solve problems. And we have solved it collectively, working across borders, continents, countries. We have shown solidarity. We have dealt with viruses, pandemics. We have even dealt with economic crisis, and we have found solutions, peaceful solutions. So this is possible. It's not something that is beyond our reach. It needs world leaders to come together actively. And I think world leaders have been coming together. It needs far more push. It needs bold action, not just protecting my little sovereign country, my little economic situation, because this is not, climate change is not going to stop at the borders. It runs right across. And world leaders sooner than later realize that they have to work together. And history shows that working together, like the ozone layer, like other crises, we can find solutions. And so that is where the whole multilateral apparatus comes in, the role of the United Nations comes in, the role of the global community comes in. And let's look back, learn from it, and look forward and say, this is possible. It will need action, and this action has to be taken now. There is no time to waste.
0: One of the biggest, if not the biggest, political champions of fossil fuel companies is U.S. President Donald Trump. I'm speaking to you from the United States. My audience is primarily American. What message can you offer to those of us who live here who desperately don't want to see what happened in Nepal happening again, who are ourselves living under record-breaking temperatures, hurricane season is, you know, happening and unfolding around us, and don't know what to do about the fact that our president has basically embraced fossil fuels, driven back the modest progress we had been making on the climate under Biden and previous Democratic administrations, and is barreling ahead with the dirtiest of fuels? What advice can you give?
1: First of all, I think the price that every country, the cost that is paid is quite often paid by poorer communities, also communities in the US, people of color, you know, people who live in certain rural areas. So the price of climate change is quite often paid by those who are marginalized, who are vulnerable. So the US people need to realize that their power is in the ballot. Who they vote for, who they select, how do they voice their political might and the voice that they have. And I think that's extremely important. This is the time to be on the right side of history.
0: Not the right side of the political spectrum, but...
1: The right of history, not on the right of the political spectrum. The right of history, because people will judge this civilization, this generation, to say, what did you do? Did you just stand and watch? Or did you proactively go tap on doors, knock on doors, and ask people to vote? And ask people to vote for those who stand for progressive change, who stand for the planet, who stand for withdrawing, moving away, transitioning from fossil fuels, who stand to prevent biodiversity and prevent this planet, who stand to reach out to communities across the world through aid, through international cooperation, so that we can live as one humanity, live in peace and live in prosperity. That choice remains with everyone who can vote and who can mobilize their neighbors, the faith leaders, churches, mosques, whatever, name it, and people can make a difference. So this is the time for the US, and you're coming close to midterms. This is the time to step up, put the foot on the pedal and say, enough is enough. It's time to change.
0: And I'll just add that later in this program, we're going to be talking about how the Trump administration is doing everything it can to undermine our voting systems and our ability to actually run elections. And people have been doing their best in terms of elections. And so I would add, you know, to my audiences that in addition to the civic responsibility of voting is the bare minimum, and that direct action is also necessary, possible. So is storytelling, like the kind that Savio and I are engaged in right now. And, you know, let's hope that we don't see more disasters like what has unfolded in Nepal, which, again, just to emphasize, has been one of the most, you know, diligent nation states in the world in terms of managing climate contributions, and deserves it less than anybody, maybe, you know, save a handful of smaller nations. Savio, give out the best place for people to find out more about the work you're doing.
1: Please go to the website 350.org, 350.org, where you'll see what we do, our campaigns, our struggles, and how we work with communities right across the ground to ensure that we could find a solution to this problem. So 350.org is the place to go.
0: And we'll post a link to that as well. Savio, thank you so much.
1: Thank you.
0: My guest has been Savio Carvalho. He is Managing Director of Campaigns and Networks at 350.org, overseeing the country and global teams driving campaigns to end fossil fuels and advance a just, renewable energy transition. I'm Sonali Kolhatkar, host and executive producer of Rising Up with Sonali, an independently produced subscriber-supported program nationally syndicated to radio stations, free speech, TV, and podcast platforms.

0: I'm Sonali Kolhatkar, host and executive producer of Rising Up with Sonali, an independently produced, subscriber-supported program nationally syndicated to radio stations, free speech TV and podcast platforms. 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President Donald Trump on Sunday appealed to Supreme Court justices to block a federal judge's decision against his mail-in voting restrictions. In spite of the fact that nearly a third of all voters use mail-in ballots during elections, and that state governments have final authority over election implementation, the Trump administration has demanded control, and it's done so by blatantly lying about widespread voter fraud, and it has used the one tool that the federal government has control of, the U.S. Postal Service. An anonymous whistleblower has now filed a report warning of a high risk of, quote, catastrophic failure of the midterm elections if the White House's plan were to be implemented. My guest is Christopher W. Shaw. He is the author of the book First Class, The U.S. Postal Service, Democracy and the Corporate Threat. Welcome to the program, Chris.
1: Glad to be with you.
0: So the U.S. Postal Service is one of those few institutions that the U.S. public has pretty good faith in and trust in. And unfortunately, in recent years, particularly during the first and now second administration of Donald Trump, it is an agency that is being politicized. And in this particular instance, would it be fair to say that the Trump administration is essentially using the Postal Service to try to wreak havoc in the midterm elections, whether actually wreaking havoc or simply throwing it into confusion, I suppose, it'll take either one. But is that a fair assessment, that it's sort of using this institution to undermine democracy?
1: The Trump administration's directives around mail-in voting have definitely created a certain amount of uncertainty and disorder and room for misinformation and disinformation around the election and around the confidence people may have in using the United States mail to submit their ballot for the election in the fall. So yeah, I think that's absolutely true.
0: So what exactly is, you know, we know that he's making the claim that there's widespread voter fraud. He's now claiming that China has, you know, all this information about American voters, that it's stolen all this information. At various points, Trump has said that, you know, thousands and millions of undocumented people are voting. Of course, none of this is actually provable. And no matter how hard he says it. So the U.S. Postal Service's role in this is to do what exactly? From your understanding, what exactly is the new system that the Trump administration seems to be forcing the U.S. Postal Service to use when it comes to gathering ballots?
1: Additionally, the role of the Postal Service is to serve as a neutral conduit to make sure that ballots get from the voter to the Board of Elections and are counted. And what happened is the Trump administration issued an executive order in March, and then the Postal Service has responded with a rule in June. And what it's doing is setting up a portal that lists voter rolls would have to be submitted to. And then those voter rolls would be checked against the ballots that are actually in the mail. And then also there's design requirements specifically involving a barcode. And what this does is it turns the Postal Service into an election administrator, which is not a role it has any experience or expertise in. It's not quick to do so. It's not an agency with a large surplus of resources. And so it's sort of thrown together very hastily. This plan that the whistleblower has raised grave concerns around in order to comply with the administration directive. So that's the situation and why there's the concerns about the chaos that can ensue from this.
0: So we have 50 states in the country. There are overseas ballots. There are American citizens in places like Puerto Rico that aren't states. So there's a lot of different places that are going to be voting, where people are going to be voting in all sorts of elections. And each state generally is in charge of its ballots. And generally, the U.S. Postal Service has simply treated mail ballots, I imagine, like any other mail, making sure that ballots are mailed properly from the person that's sending them to whoever's supposed to receive them. Now, the Trump administration is saying that the U.S. Postal Service has to basically carry out an additional step before it reaches the place it's supposed to, before it reaches ballot counters, that it's supposed to check off that those ballots are on the, you know, by people on the voter rolls. That sounds very hard to fathom.
1: The idea is that the Postal Service won't do additional vetting, but it will make sure that the lists and the ballots match. And this is something that the states, by the Constitution, they administer the elections. The Postal Service has traditionally made an extra effort to ensure that the ballots move swiftly and very successfully in terms of getting the ballots quickly in 2020, which was key to making that election a success. But beyond just making sure that the ballots move from one place to another, you know, the Postal Service's role hasn't extended beyond that in the past. And so getting it to set up an online porthole, and, you know, one issue that the whistleblower raised is the fact that a major project like this should probably take a year in planning, and it's being thrown together in a matter of something along the lines of 3 months. There's concerns that a lot of ballots could potentially be rejected if there is just one barcode that doesn't match due to a name change or an address change. So it really is a not well thought through and rushed process that the White House has pushed the Postal Service into.
0: And it's the state election, the secretaries of state who manage elections in each state. It's their job to determine which votes should get counted and which ones might be potentially fraudulent or incorrectly filled out, right? So for the federal government to sort of insert itself through the Postal Service, some are pointing out that this is unconstitutional. This is, you know, the federal government has no authority by design on elections. The government has asked, the federal government has asked the Supreme Court to intervene, which in, you know, ordinary times might have put an end to it, but this particular iteration of our Supreme Court seems to rubber stamp nearly everything the Trump administration wants, you know, stopping maybe only at a few red lines such as birthright, citizenship, etc. Are you worried that the U.S. Supreme Court could basically give Trump what he's desiring?
1: Well, the legal experts are saying that, yeah, the administration does not have a strong case here for the reasons you mentioned, that the states are the election administrators, not the federal government. There was a case this summer involving when the mail-in ballots arrive. So if they are postmarked before the election but arrive after the election. And in that case, Chief Justice Roberts and Justice Barrett sided with the three liberal justices, and Barrett actually wrote the opinion and said that ballots that had been postmarked in time but arrived after the election would be counted. So we don't have, a surfeit of evidence in terms of what the Supreme Court might do, but there are some indications that it will not simply just be a rubber stamp, but at least we can hope that that's the case based on some evidence that we have seen in the recent past.
0: Do you worry that the Trump administration's goal is basically that if it can't win, if the Supreme Court doesn't rubber stamp this hastily drafted effort through the U.S. Postal Service, that it will still win because it is eroding the trust that voters are placing in their election systems by simply creating this confusion? It may be that between now and November, people who ordinarily were relying on vote by mail, which, as I said, about a third of all voters do, will, you know, not trust that their votes will get there.
1: I think that there is the risk that people will see the the potential chaos. They'll see the disorder. They'll see the confusion, and that this could deter some people from voting. And it could also create a situation. And President Trump did this in 2020, where he suggested that there was all kinds of problems with fraud and in the voting, and therefore sort of paved the way to then claim that there were problems with the election itself. And so this is the same. We see the similar process here in 2026 underway. So I think there is definitely a unfortunate potential that people may be deterred from voting, and then it could set it up so that there could be claims that there were problems with the election. So that I think is a legitimate issue to be worried about.
0: And then do you also worry about the damage to the U.S. Postal Service as a result of this, that even after the Trump administration may be long gone in a few years, that this kind of thing damages an institution that Americans trust?
1: There's a lot of trust for the Postal Service with good reason. It has a long history that leads Americans to trust it. And turning the agency into a partisan institution in this way does undermine that widespread trust that exists. And it could have a long lasting negative impact on the agency. So I think that is a concern because the feelings that the American people have towards it have been built up over many, many years. And these kinds of short-run disruptions go against everything that we've learned through the years to count on and rely on in regards to the post office.
0: And then finally, Chris, the U.S. Supreme Court, would like to give us the impression that its judgments are based solely on the law and adherence to the law and the Constitution. But of course, justices are human, and like other federal judges, they do get influenced by public opinion and public outrage. How important in this moment is it for the public to express its outrage about these attacks on mail-in voting using the Postal Service?
1: Well, I mean, this is going to be going back and forth through the courts. Likely the Supreme Court could intervene again this week. So we'll see how things are going. At the same time, ballots are being mailed out. They've been mailed out in North Carolina. They're starting to be mailed out in Wisconsin. Alabama will soon be mailing them out. And, if the court does get involved and actually becomes a disruptor in the election itself, then, yeah, that will be a moment in which people will have to make their voices heard to their elected representatives and just in general around what is happening to the election. So it's certainly an issue that we all need to keep an eye on going forward.
0: Well, I want to thank you so much, Chris, for joining us today. Give out any websites where people can find out about your work. And also, I imagine your book is available through independent booksellers.
1: Yeah, the book is widely available, First Class, U.S. Postal Service, Democracy, and the Corporate Threat. And I do have a website at chriswshaw.com. Thank you. It's been good talking to you about this important issue.
0: Thank you so much, Chris. Good luck to you. And we'll post a link to your website from our site as well. Thanks for joining us.
1: Thank you for having me.
0: My guest has been Christopher W. Shaw. And again, his book is called First Class, the U.S. Postal Service, Democracy, and the Corporate Threat. And I'm Sonali Kolhatkar, host and executive producer of Rising Up with Sonali, an independently produced, subscriber-supported program nationally syndicated to radio stations, free speech TV, and podcast platforms.

0: 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In the weeks and months following the devastating Eaton fire in Altadena, California, dozens of AI cameras operated and run by a little-known company called Flock were installed in burned-out neighborhoods, apparently to tackle looting. The company donated the cameras, and just over a year later, a majority of Altadena residents opposed the use of such technology in line with mass public opposition across the country where Flock cameras are now widely deployed. My guest is Muhammad Tajsar. He is the Director of Immigrants' Rights at the ACLU of Southern California, where he works to advance the rights and dignity of immigrants and immigrant rights activists. He also works to protect individuals' digital rights against government surveillance and corporate misconduct. Welcome to the program, Muhammad.
1: Thank you so much for having me.
0: So I remember those days very clearly. I live very close to the border of Altadena, and I remember the fears that people had of looting. And, you know, there were arrests. There was an uptick in arrests. There was a lot of police presence. There were National Guards here. And I don't think anybody at that moment was paying attention to the fact that these cameras sort of emerged a few months later, and at least back then, I had never heard of Flock. Now it's a household name. How do you explain how these cameras just kind of showed up?
1: You know, I think these cameras are not designed to be crime-fighting tools as much as they are designed to be ways for a private company to make a whole bunch of money from massive sort of investments in kind of surveillance technology that local governments are intending to make all over the country. And so the Eaton fires were frankly just a kind of perfect opportunity for Flock to say, hey, to fill a void and to get some of that sweet, you know, public money. You know, it's not clear to me or frankly anybody else that Flock cameras in particular, or ALPR technology, which we could talk about, that the Flock cameras that are a type of, really do much of anything to protect people from the kind of petty, or indeed even like more violent crimes that police departments and these sort of surveillance vendors claim that they help with. What they in fact do is create a privacy nightmare for people all across the country, here in Southern California and elsewhere, and they do it at the expense of people's taxes. And so it is unsurprising that nobody thought at the time that that Altadena was being rebuilt, that Flock cameras were going to be a part of the solution. This was not, this was not a problem that people needed, cameras for. And what we've been seeing recently in the last year and a half is the kind of manifestation of that sentiment in people's widespread opposition to their deployment.
0: Now, I've covered Flock cameras and the technology on this program before, but for those who might have missed those earlier conversations, explain why we're not just talking about surveillance cameras here. It's not that simple, right? Each individual camera isn't just generating video data on everything that passes by. It's a lot more insidious than that. Can you explain?
1: Absolutely. So what the cameras themselves are designed to do is kind of multifaceted. So the immediate thing that they do is they scan, they're placed on roadways, and they scan cars as they drive past the cameras. And every time a car drives past the camera, the camera captures its license plates and then logs that. So it logs the license plates, logs the location where the license plate was found, the date and time, and some other basic information. So then once you have enough, a large network of these cameras, you can pretty quickly scoop up a whole bunch of license plates, and indeed license plates of the same cars traveling all about town. And then once you network, once you have that precise location information alongside the precise car information, perhaps cross-reference that with vehicle registration data, other sources of data, you can develop a pretty accurate sense of who's traveling where in any particular community, and then develop basically contribute to a kind of dystopian nightmare where everybody's real-time movements are tracked through this private company that is working in cahoots with public law enforcement officials.
0: So Flock donated these cameras, generously donated them. And then what happened? Did that first batch become the first of future batches? I mean, it's sort of akin to, like, you know, a drug dealer giving you the first joint for free or the first hit for free, and then they've got you hooked. Is that what happened in Altadena? Did we see these 50 cameras multiply?
1: Absolutely. I mean, this is a tried and true playbook from technology vendors who are trying to get in on the sort of public market. They'll offer a pilot program. They'll say, hey, you know, take some of our cameras. We may offer it to you for free, or maybe we'll sell you a small batch of them, probably a small batch that will cost not very much and will be a low enough expenditure that it doesn't require going to city council or informing the public that you're going to buy them. So just take a few of them and then take a look and see how they work. And that move, the move of trying to kind of open the door to at least some of this technology, is the oldest trick in the book. You know, I've been covering surveillance technology here at the SOU for over 8 years, and I've been doing this work for quite a bit longer than that. Across the board, whether it's license plate readers, facial recognition technology, drones, you name it, this is exactly the way that it always works. Take a free drone, and then inevitably they'll be hooked on it. And the reason why they're hooked on it is, you know, police departments will never turn down shiny new toys. They will always want the biggest and the baddest and the newest and the coolest technology. They'll come back for more. And then at that point, once they have it, they could always go back to the city councils. They could go back to the public. They could go back to their stakeholders and say, look at all the crimes that, you know, that these technologies have helped us prevent. You know, mind you, none of that is empirically grounded, but they'll make those claims, and then it just becomes, then they go back to the well, and then these technologies just become basically normalized in our communities. So same thing in Altadena and Pasadena, same thing across the country.
0: Right. Let's talk about what the Altadena Sheriff's Department said in response to the public anger over it. Initially, they put out a public statement saying that there would be strict and selective, you know, regulations and holds on data. The data wouldn't be shared. What was their response exactly? And then what happened after people were outraged?
1: I mean, I think this is commonplace in the kind of public response to people's outrage about Flock cameras. So to step back, part of what we're seeing with responses from the Altadena sheriffs, from the sheriff's deputies who run the Altadena station, you know, Pasadena Police Department, and other kind of other law enforcement agencies, is the use of talking points that are developed by the private vendors themselves. Right. So Flock in particular provides all of the kind of press training and the talking points necessary to defend public expenditure in their products. We've seen it. There have been kind of news reports demonstrating how Flock kind of flacks will get in touch with police departments and say, hey, this is how you should sell our wares to the public who might be sort of skeptical of the technology. So precisely the same type of thing happened here in Altadena. Oh, you know, it's not a mass tracking technology. We don't work with ICE. It helps prevent all kinds of violent crimes, all of the things that one might imagine they would say to defend the expenditure of public funds on these cameras. That's what departments are saying. The problem is none of that, all of that stuff is bogus one way or the other. And I'm happy to get into all of it.
0: The police departments have, as you mentioned, always enjoyed these sort of shiny tools. And Peter, is it Peter Thiel, who's the founder of Flock, the guy who owns the Flock company, it's not Peter Thiel, has basically said that his goal is a crime-free country, right? Like the Flock cameras are going to eradicate all crime by essentially ensuring that we're being watched all the time. Even if the error rate was close to zero, which it absolutely is not, isn't crime prevented by addressing things like inequality, by actually like creating the conditions where people don't, you know, commit as many crimes rather than after the fact surveillance and policing?
1: I mean, these are ludicrous claims made by, you know, the CEO of Flock and all of these sort of technology vendors. The claim that surveillance and policing and basically state-sanctioned violence is the approach towards eliminating crime. That claim has never been found to be true. There is no empirical evidence demonstrating that automated license plate readers reduce crime in any particular area. There is none. They will never, ever provide that kind of study for you because that doesn't exist. What they will say is, you know,

0: So to your point, Sonali, what actually does? Why do people turn to, you know, petty theft? Why do people turn to any kind of deviance? It's because we're living in a time of massive economic immiseration. Life is hard. Housing is expensive. Schooling is underfunded. All of the things that we know are problems in America is the reason why people, particularly working class people, might resort to some kind of like deviant behavior. But the answer to that is not to beat them over the head with surveillance and, you know, brass knuckles and cops. The answer to that is to invest in their communities, not to invest in their tracking them. And so that's the real kind of shame of it all, that there's lots and lots of money to helping invest in supportive services for communities like schools, libraries, parks, tutoring, counselors. There's lots and lots of money for that. But all that money is going to pay for incredibly highly paid police officers and the shiny toys, and not to the things that actually would make a difference in young people's or working people's lives.
1: So what did Flock cameras in Altadena get used for? If not for catching looters or helping people stay safe, is it true, or do you know, that those Flock cameras are being used to track immigrants for ICE?
0: So we don't know exactly what I don't know exactly what Flock cameras in sort of Altadena are being used for, but different communities, different organizers and sort of activist groups across the country are seeking logs from Flock and from their local police departments and municipalities to see exactly how many vehicles are being picked up by Flock cameras, what police departments are using with that information. And basically what I can tell you is that, there are quite literally tens of millions, hundreds of millions of data points collected by Flock cameras across the country. And some preposterous number, something like 98%, 99% of all of that data concerns people who have done nothing wrong, who have been accused of doing nothing wrong, and who will never, ever be investigated for anything. That is to say that all of the information collected by Flock, the extraordinary majority of it, has nothing to do with crime at all. And so what is the consequence of that? Well, one of the things that the consequence of that is that you have this extraordinary tranche of data. And that data is very difficult to wall off from sort of other agencies outside of the one that installed the Flock cameras. And it's precisely because of that that we have seen countless reports of unwitting data sharing with federal immigration authorities. You know, Flock says we don't share or disclose data with the feds, and that may well be. But the problem with these kinds of network technologies is as a police department, you may not share directly with the feds, but you might share with somebody else who shares with the feds, right? So they're only one hop away. And that particular problem is a problem we've seen consistently, actually for quite a long time, ever since the first Trump administration, even before that, that as soon as you collect information, particularly when that information is so sensitive, that information, you will lose a hold of it in this sort of like networked data-centric world that we live in. Once you collect it, you have to basically surrender your ability to control it. It is nigh impossible to control that information, particularly when the entire point of this sort of Flock data collection scheme is so that it's widely shared among multiple departments so they could track people who drive from, say, Pasadena to Alhambra or to, you know, downtown LA or to Culver City.
1: So, Mohammed, what has happened now to the cameras in Altadena? There have been protests by, you know, neighboring Pasadena residents as well. People are 73%, according to one poll, of Altadena residents do not want these cameras in their community. This reflects a broader national trend where people are, you know, pushing out cameras and the use of cameras and forcing their law enforcement to stop using them. And even in Los Angeles, the LAPD first announced that it wouldn't renew its contract. Now, apparently, it's renegotiating. So what is specifically happened to the cameras in Altadena?

0: But, well, as far as I could tell, the cameras in Altadena and in sort of in Pasadena remain. You know, in fact, I go out for runs in and around the community, and I still see them. You know, so at the moment, the cameras exist, and as you might imagine, the cameras exist in predominantly working class communities that where Black and Brown people live here in Pasadena. You know, they're not elsewhere, and I can give you a hint as to why that's true. But the cameras are still there, and so nevertheless, there is. A debate that is being teed up both on the streets and in city council, at least in Pasadena, around the continued use of flock cameras. And that debate is up before this Pasadena City Council, where we anticipate community members, certainly with the support of the ACLU, will demand that the contract for flock not be renewed and that these cameras basically get taken down. And that mirrors exactly the same demands that of other residents in other neighboring communities, like in Monterey Park, South Pasadena, you know, a bunch of others. Yeah, and you mentioned that LAPD, who's in the middle of what looks like a renegotiation with flock, it's not clear what that's going to mean. All of that at a time when there's been an extraordinary number of cities that have actually terminated their flock contracts. Once, you know, enough of these cities, enough places like Pasadena and Culver City and the city of LA and whoever else, once enough of them can be clearly seen to oppose automated license plate readers, to oppose flock, I guarantee you that state assembly members and state senators will get the message. We will have a new incoming governor in the state of California. And if this movement continues to grow at the pace that it's growing, you can be assured that the folks in Sacramento will take notice. And it will only be a matter of time before we get some statewide victories to really put the kibosh on the worst of these abuses.
1: Mahmoud, I want to thank you so much for joining us today. Where's a good website that you recommend people can start if they want to join the movement against ALPR technology?
0: The best place to go is to look up DEFLOCK, D-E-F-L-O-C-K, online. DEFLOCK is a community of sort of activists across the country that are providing resources to end the use of automated license plate readers. Check out DEFLOCK, and you can always check out the ACLU, the ACLUSoCal.org or ACLU.org as well.
1: Thank you so much for joining us, Mahmoud, and for sharing your insight.
0: I appreciate it. Thank you, Sonali.
1: My guest has been Mahmoud Tajsar. He is the Director of Immigrants' Rights at the ACLU of Southern California. 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
1: This is Kevin P. Henry for Thinking Out Loud. Well, the NFL season is upon us, and like every year, I ask myself these questions. Are fans and teams honoring or mocking Native Americans? The Kansas City Chiefs will continue to use Native-themed branding this season. Many fans who are not Native American will wear headdresses, paint their faces, and perform the so-called tomahawk chop. Meanwhile, amid ongoing criticism from Native organizations, the Atlanta Braves baseball team has no intention of changing its name. This controversy has gone on for decades. Some sports teams have changed their names. Washington, D.C.'s NFL team became the Commanders, and Cleveland's baseball team was renamed the Guardians. Florida State, however, still uses the Seminoles name with the support of the Seminole Tribe of Florida. Major organizations including Reclaiming Native Truth and the National Congress of American Indians have said that Native-themed mascots and caricatures perpetuate harmful stereotypes and can damage the self-esteem of Native youth. Well, of course, there are going to be people who will say, we're honoring their culture. But if this is truly an honor, here are some questions for those folks. What do you know about Native American history? Do you know about the broken treaties, forced removal, boarding schools, stolen land, and attempts to erase Native languages and cultures? Have you ever attended a Native cultural event, supported a Native organization, or taken the time to get to know Native and Indigenous people personally? A culture is not a costume or a Halloween character. A racial identity is not playing dress up for a party. Do you truly want to honor another culture? Learn about it. And if you feel like defending the Kansas City Chiefs, is it just because you don't want to feel accountable for enabling an offensive trend to continue in which you are borrowing culture for your own entertainment? There's nothing honorable about that. This has been Kevin P. Henry for Thinking Out Loud.
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2: 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Kolhatkar will discuss her new book, Breaking Ice, Community Defense Against State Terror and MAGA Fascism, and be joined by Josefina Mora-Chung, director for La Resistencia. 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

0: York. This is Democracy Now! It was 25 years ago today.
1: I'm going to interrupt this taped conversation. Just a little while ago, we heard a loud sonic boom-like crash, and we heard sirens. Well, it appears that planes crashed into the upper floors of both World Trade Center towers minutes apart. We're in Chinatown. We're not far from the World Trade Center buildings. This is all unfolding as this broadcast takes place. Clouds of smoke engulfing the World Trade Center.
0: Memorials are being held today to mark 25 years since the 9/11 attacks on the World Trade Center and Pentagon. We'll re-air a portion of Democracy Now!'s initial coverage and hear co-host Juan Gonzalez read his New York Daily News column just after the attack, headlined, "A Horror to Last a Lifetime." Then we look at how post-9/11 policies and the so-called war on terror have reshaped the country and the world. We'll speak to Asmat Khan of the Center for Global Journalism at Columbia. She won a Pulitzer Prize for exposing the massive civilian death toll from U.S.-led airstrikes in Iraq, Syria, and Afghanistan.
2: It was an era marked by rapidly proliferating official and unofficial wars, extreme government secrecy, a subversion of democratic debate, expanding presidential power, dozens of secret prisons overseas, widespread torture, the advent of drone strikes, the rise of the counterterrorism industrial complex and private contracting, overhauls of immigration policy, and restrictions on the freedoms of speech and press, rights to privacy, and a blank check in the name of national security.
0: And we'll speak to Jamil Jaffer, director of the Knight First Amendment Institute at Columbia University.
3: Detention of immigrants in the weeks after the attacks was one of the first signs that we were operating in a new paradigm, and it contained the seeds of many of the abuses that we saw later on, that we see around us today.
0: Jamil Jaffer and Asmat Khan just helped organize a symposium called The Forever War and the First Amendment. All that and more coming up. Welcome to Democracy Now!, democracynow.org, The War and Peace Report. I'm Amy Goodman. In Yemen, Saudi forces have carried out airstrikes on the port city of Mocha after Houthi fighters routed Yemeni government forces and seized control of Yemen's entire Red Sea coastline and strategic island of Perim. The group's rapid advance has consolidated its power over the Bab al-Mandeb Strait, a narrow maritime passageway through one of the world's most important trade routes. The Houthis have said they won't disrupt international shipping, but reiterated threats to attack vessels from Saudi Arabia. Meanwhile, Iran's Islamic Revolutionary Guard Corps says it struck a U.S. naval drone in the Strait of Hormuz. Separately, projectiles hit two vessels off the coast of Oman, setting one of the ships on fire. At least 15 vessels have been struck by Iran or the U.S. over the last week near the Strait of Hormuz. The latest attack sent the price of oil skyrocketing further to about $110 a barrel, with U.S. diesel fuel prices soaring to more than $6 a gallon for the first time ever. In Dallas, Texas, the Republican Party wrapped up its first-ever midterm convention Thursday night, with Vice President J.D. Vance delivering a keynote address in what could be a preview of a presidential run at the 2028 Republican nomination. Vance delivered a combative speech attacking Democrats as the party of hatred. Earlier in the evening, violent threats rang out from the crowd as Texas Senator Ted Cruz delivered a speech attacking political opponents as Islamists and communists.
4: When Mamdani says he wants to seize the means of production, he means it. When Abdul al-Sayed says he has a, quote, obligation to comply with Sharia law, he means it. And when James Tallarico says he wants to dismantle capitalism. He means it.
0: He should be shot, someone shouted out at least three times as Senator Cruz spoke. This came just minutes after Cruz condemned the murder of conservative activist Charlie Kirk 1 year ago and assassination attempts on President Trump. Trump also spoke at the RNC for a second straight evening, asking supporters to pledge to, quote, cheat like hell, unquote, to help Republicans win the midterms. Trump repeated his promise to send all U.S. adults a $5,000 check, but only if Republicans retain control of both chambers of Congress. Trump faced an immediate backlash to his proposal. Wisconsin Congressmember Mark Pocan commented, quote, so now it's $5,000 bribes that Trump will never deliver to attempt to make voters forget what they're paying for gas and food? Whatever happened to those promised DOGE checks? Americans are not fools. We know he lies daily, Congressmember Pocan said. President Trump faced an immediate backlash to his proposal on Wednesday to send $5,000 checks to every U.S. adult if Republicans retain control of the House and Senate in November's elections. The Supreme Court on Thursday blocked the state of Missouri from using a new congressional map gerrymandered to give Republicans an advantage in November's midterm elections. It was the second time this week the Supreme Court issued a ruling on the case in its emergency docket after a Trump-appointed federal judge in Missouri issued conflicting orders about the new map. In Ukraine, at least two people were killed and eight others wounded this morning as a Russian drone struck a gas station in Kyiv. Elsewhere, the city of Pavlohrad is marking a day of mourning after a Russian drone hit a shopping mall Thursday, killing five people and wounding 67 others. Two other shopping malls were targeted by Russia earlier in the week. Ukrainian officials say Russian attacks on private businesses and civilian infrastructure are rapidly growing. The Russian strikes follow an attack by a Ukrainian seaborne drone on Sochi that killed 38 people, that left 38 people injured, and come after Ukraine launched its deepest ever attack inside Russia on two natural gas facilities in the Arctic, nearly 2,000 miles from Ukraine's border in western Siberia. Nepal's government's demanding $20 million in compensation from a United Nations fund set up to cover loss and damage from the climate crisis as rescue and recovery teams continue to search for more than 5,000 people who remain missing more than 2 weeks after a glacier's collapse triggered a devastating flood and landslide. Over 1,200 people are confirmed dead. On Wednesday, a UN coordinator said Nepal is bearing the brunt of a climate crisis it had little role in creating.
5: The devastation Nepal has experienced is an extraordinary stark illustration of the losses and damages that climate-vulnerable countries are increasingly facing. Nepal has contributed very little to global greenhouse gas emission, yet it is experiencing profound human and economical consequences from a changing climate.
0: Meanwhile, an alarming new study finds climate feedback loops, including melting permafrost, warmer wetlands and lakes, and raging wildfires, could amplify the effects of global heating by as much as 30% by the end of the century, adding an additional 0.4 degrees Celsius of warming to an already overheating planet. Here in New York, state, local, and national politicians are gathering at the site of the former World Trade Center towers today to commemorate the 25th anniversary of the 9/11 attacks. A quarter century later, more than 145,000 people are still being treated for illnesses related to the collapse of the Twin Towers, according to Center from the CDC's World Trade Center Health Program. That includes 57,000 cancer patients. Nearly 10,000 people have died from 9/11-related illnesses. This is retired fire department paramedic Lieutenant Conrad Matos, who rushed to the World Trade Center on 9/11 and worked on recovery efforts at Ground Zero for months. He was diagnosed with brain cancer in 2020.
6: I was devastated. Because to be honest with you, I don't know if I would have ran in the way I ran in back on 9/11. I would might have thought things a little differently. Because we went in, we didn't have enough equipment. We didn't have masks, respirators, nothing.
0: Ahead of today's 9/11 commemorations, the group September 11th Families for Peaceful Tomorrows led a rally at Union Square on Thursday in front of the Gandhi statue, followed by a peace walk and a candlelight vigil at Ground Zero. This is Colleen Kelly, one of the group's founding members.
7: Our mission began as this. September 11th Families for Peaceful Tomorrows is an organization founded by family members of those killed on September 11th who have united to turn our grief into action for peace.
0: After headlines, we'll revisit Democracy Now!'s coverage of the 9/11 attacks and look at how the so-called war on terror reshaped the U.S. and the world. ICE has sent a documented immigrant from Somalia to the notorious detention camp at the U.S. Naval Base in Guantanamo Bay, Cuba. Adam Abdullah came to the U.S. as an asylum seeker in 2023. He had a valid work permit, social security number, no criminal history, was working as an auto mechanic in St. Paul, Minnesota, when federal agents arrested him last December at the start of Operation Metro Surge. During a brief phone call from detention on Tuesday, Abdullah told Minnesota Public Radio he was shackled by his wrists and ankles and flown to Guantanamo about 2 weeks ago after what immigration officials said would be a deportation flight to Somalia.
8: From Miami, they say, okay, now we go to Somalia. Then first we go Cuba for refueling, and then we go some other countries to Somalia.
0: Instead, Abdullah was sent to Guantanamo's Camp 6, built 20 years ago to detain people accused of terrorism. Abdullah says he's among eight Somalis being held there. Last year, the ACLU sued the Trump administration, seeking to stop the transfer of immigrants to Guantanamo, citing punitive conditions of confinement, isolation, and retaliation. In Maryland, local officials are demanding accountability after ICE violently clashed with protesters when federal agents swarmed the streets of a residential neighborhood in the city of Frederick last week. Video released by the group Hagerstown Rapid Response shows ICE agents driving onto sidewalks and grass where protesters and witnesses had formed human chains. Agents surveilling a house in the Tasker Chance neighborhood also beat up peaceful protesters protecting the home with batons. ICE remained there for about 40 hours, with some residents too afraid to leave their homes to go to work or school. Frederick City Council President Cesar Diaz said ICE threatened residents with remarks like, quote, "We see you, we know where you live, and we have your license plate." More footage shows an ICE agent pointing a gun at the people on the ground. Meanwhile, when Frederick police asked ICE whether it had a warrant to enter the house under surveillance, federal agents reportedly refused to answer. In Denver, Colorado, officials and civil rights groups have filed a federal lawsuit attempting to block the Trump administration from deploying federal immigration agents to voting sites nationwide. The lawsuit accuses Homeland Security Secretary Mark Wayne Mullen and acting head of ICE David Venturella of allowing agents to patrol polling sites in violation of federal laws. In May, the plaintiffs say armed federal agents swarmed the parking lot of an active polling site in San Antonio, Texas, to detain a person in plain view of voters. Meanwhile, in Syracuse, New York, ICE agents entered a polling site in June to interrogate a volunteer over a social media post. The lawsuit follows these remarks by Homeland Security Secretary Mullen last week.
9: ICE isn't there to patrol the polling places. We're there to enforce specific threats. The only reason why we would be at polling places if there is a threat to that polling place or we're serving a warrant on someone that we have been actively tracking down.
0: Florida has banned undocumented students from enrolling in public universities. The move comes after a unanimous vote by the Republican-controlled Florida Board of Governors. There are as many as 8,000 undocumented students graduating from Florida high schools annually, and over 50,000 undocumented students enrolled in state universities, according to the Florida Education Association. Florida's already revoked in-state tuition for undocumented students. Robert Casanello, president of the United Faculty of Florida, said in a statement, quote, rather than increasing our university system's capacity to educate Florida's future workers and leaders, this rule stymies growth and closes doors that have helped our communities, he said. Anthropic has published a threat intelligence report showing how bad actors have attempted to use artificial intelligence models to design weapons, launch cyber attacks, and surveil adversaries. Among several potential plots uncovered by the report was an attempt by one user to write a grant proposal for gain-of-function research into a mosquito-borne virus that could make the pathogen more virulent and transmissible. This week, Anthropic admitted to a fourth incident in which a so-called misaligned AI tool gained access to the open internet and hacked into external systems. The rogue AI agent only stopped its cyber attacks when it exhausted its token limit. Anthropic admitted to the breach on Wednesday just after one of its researchers, Jacob Coxon, publicly resigned, warning the race to produce super intelligent machines poses an existential threat to humans. Meanwhile, an investigation by the American Prospect finds Anthropic is building out an extensive monitoring system to keep tabs on activists who oppose the rapid development of AI. And NASA, a film that portrays the Israeli military's use of secret AI-powered systems to deliberately and systematically target and kill civilians in Gaza, received a record-breaking 24-and-a-half-minute standing ovation during its premiere Thursday at the Venice Film Festival. This tops the previous record-setting ovation of 22 minutes for The Voice of Hind Rajab last year. NASA is the latest work by Israeli journalist Yuval Abraham and filmmaker Rachel Zohar, who both won an Oscar for the documentary No Other Land, along with Palestinian co-directors Bazal Adra and Hamdan Bilal. NASA was shot in secret on rooftops in Tel Aviv across 3 years and builds on testimony from Israeli military and intelligence sources who spoke on the condition their identities be concealed. The film's title references an acronym used by the Israeli military as a shorthand for civilian killings in Gaza, including of children. This is Yuval Abraham speaking from Venice.
10: Part of why we wanted to make this film is because I think that hearing testimonies from officers who themselves, you know, were operated these systems of killing, designed them, can make the denial of the crimes harder. And there is a direct correlation between the silence or between the denial of the crimes and their ability to persist.
0: And those are some of the headlines. This is Democracy Now!, democracynow.org, the War and Peace Report. Coming up, it's been 25 years since the 9/11 attacks. Stay with us.

0: Zeeshan B seen crying in the streets. This is Democracy Now!, democracynow.org, the War and Peace Report. I'm Amy Goodman in New York with Democracy Now! Co-host Juan Gonzalez in Chicago. Hi, Juan.
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0: Memorials are being held today to mark 25 years since the 9/11 attacks on September 11, 2001. Moments of silence will be held to mark the time hijackers flew planes into each of the World Trade Center towers when the Twin Towers collapsed, and when hijacked planes separately crashed into the Pentagon and in Shanksville, Pennsylvania. The first plane hit the World Trade Center at 8:46 a.m. 2,977 people were killed in the attacks, as far as we know. Nearly 10,000 more people have died from 9/11-related illnesses connected to the collapse of the Twin Towers. 25 years ago, Democracy Now! Was broadcasting from the attic of DC TV, downtown community television in Chinatown, just blocks from Ground Zero. We were the closest national broadcast to the World Trade Center site. It was a beautiful blue sky day. It was primary day here in New York. We were on the air when the first plane hit. This is a clip from we were on the air when the second plane hit. The first plane hit a few minutes before the show. This is a clip from the documentary Steal the Story, Please, featuring our initial radio coverage overlaid with archival video from that day.
2: I'm going to interrupt this tape conversation. Just a little while ago, we heard a loud sonic boom-like crash, and we heard sirens. Well, it appears that planes crashed into the upper floors of both World Trade Center towers minutes apart. We're in Chinatown. We're not far from the World Trade Center buildings. This is all unfolding as this broadcast takes place. Clouds of smoke engulfing the World Trade Center.
0: That was 25 years ago today, as Democracy Now! Broadcasts from DC TV, just blocks from Ground Zero. We spent hours on the air. At the time of the attacks, Democracy Now! Co-host Juan Gonzalez was a columnist at the New York Daily News. Juan, you wrote a column that would appear the next day. It was headlined, "A Horror to Last a Lifetime."
1: Yes, Amy. And as you mentioned, this was mayoral primary day in New York City. And I had actually been up early in the morning. I was already in Brooklyn at the polling places interviewing voters in the mayoral primary when we got news, when the news began to spread about the first plane and then the second plane hitting the Trade Center. And so I sort of tried to leave the polling places and try to head to Lower Manhattan. But of course, all the subways were shut down. All traffic on all the bridges into and out of Manhattan was shut down. And there was total gridlock and panic, really, in the streets of Brooklyn. But I eventually was able to run over the Brooklyn Bridge on foot. As thousands of people were fleeing Manhattan, I think I was the only one heading in the opposite direction until I got downtown. And as you know, covering a major catastrophe is a daunting task for those of us who are reporters. We don't have the full information at first or who or what caused it, the number of victims or the full extent of the damage. Yet we still have to inform the public of the little we know and what we've learned. So I'm going to read the column that I wrote that early that evening for the next day's daily news. A block from the mountain of rubble that had once been the World Trade Center, Fire Chief Tom McCarthy stumbled toward a traffic divider and sat down to catch his breath. The back of his uniform had been ripped away. His right arm was in a sling, and his head was so covered with ash that his eyes seemed like tiny slits. "Don't move, Chief," said a paramedic who rushed up to help. "We'll get you to an ambulance and a hospital right away." I'm okay, McCarthy said, waving him off. Take care of the guys in worse shape first. The medic started pouring water over McCarthy's head and eyes to wash away the ash. Feels great, the chief said, breaking into a smile. I can see again. McCarthy and the men of Battalion 32 left their firehouse in Red Hook, Brooklyn yesterday morning after the second plane crashed into the second tower at the World Trade Center. We were watching it on TV, he said. Then a few seconds later, we felt the explosion all the way in Red Hook. That's when I knew it was going to be a long day. They arrived at the scene on West Street sometime after 9:30. McCarthy had just gotten instructions to deploy his men and was heading toward the burning towers when he heard yet another explosion about 20 stories high in 2 World Trade. The building started coming down and everybody ran, he said. It was like being on the beach with this big wave coming at you. Only this wave was concrete and steel and glass. McCarthy was hit and went down almost immediately. A piece of the Trade Center got me, he said. But it's my guys I'm worried about. A few blocks away, another lucky and exhausted fireman from Ladder Company 113 in Crown Heights, Brooklyn, was taking off his boots and saying a few quiet thanks. I thought it was all over for a while, said the firefighter. A bunch of us went into the lobby of the Marriott Hotel to rescue another trapped fireman when the whole building collapsed on us. We all grabbed onto a pillar and in the middle of the lobby, and that's the only thing that saved us. By early afternoon, word was already spreading that the number of missing firefighters and cops might make this the darkest day our city's uniformed services had ever seen. For Don Domenico, a Port Authority engineer who worked on the 88th floor of One World Trade Center, the day had started like so many others. Domenico had reported to his job at his 7:30 starting time. He was busy at his desk when a humongous explosion shook the building from above. The blast came from the first plane striking the building. The ceiling started collapsing. File cabinets tumbled over, Domenico said. A bunch of us regrouped and headed for the stairs. They raced down smoke-filled staircases, passing injured and dazed people as they went. Just when I got outside and was crossing the plaza, Domenico said, I heard another explosion and saw glass and steel all over the place. He fell on a car hood. And suddenly there was so much smoke and debris that he couldn't see a few feet in front of him and could barely breathe. He felt his way along a row of parked cars until he found a door that was unlocked, and he sought refuge inside the car. He rifled through the glove compartment of the car, found some tissues, and started spitting out the thick black muck that had filled his lungs. Raheem Terrain, a customer service representative for Empire Blue Cross and Blue Shield, was on the 20th floor of One World Trade Center talking on the telephone to a client when the first plane hit. He looked out the window and saw flames shooting down and people falling. He and other employees scrambled for the exits and made it out safely. As the fire raged out of control, he headed toward the Brooklyn Bridge, along with thousands of others, a river of people fleeing the chaos and terror of downtown Manhattan. Terrain was a third of the way across the bridge when he heard another explosion and turned back to look. Stunned, he watched one of the towers, this marvelous jewel, symbol of the world's greatest city, collapse like a house of cards. As long as I live, I'll never forget what I saw today, he said. In a few short hours, our nation had aged in ways impossible to measure. And all over town last night, thousands of grown men and women who had once thought themselves such hardened New Yorkers that nothing could shake them, managed to find their way home. The lucky ones, those who survived without serious injury, held their children and loved ones tight in their arms. They took long, warm showers to wash the ashes from their bodies. And when they were alone in their beds, Many saw the wave coming at them again, and they cried like frightened children at the horror they had witnessed. And I think that is what so many people who went through that day will never forget. Just a total way that in a moment, life can change in ways that no one ever expected. Situations and a catastrophe like that changes people forever.
0: Juan, that was such a powerful column. And just for people to understand that column, A Horror to Last a Lifetime, that you wrote for the New York Daily News, that appeared in the paper on September 12, 2001. You're not only writing this unbelievable column, but you're living through it. And that's your incredible talent. That is your remarkable journalistic ability that we started with this week, with your critical exposés of the toxic nightmare that would unfold at Ground Zero as workers were sent back being told that the environment was safe. We're going to link to your columns at democracynow.org. And coming up, the Pulitzer Prize-winning journalist Asmat Khan of the Center for Global Journalism and Jamil Jaffer, director of the Knight First Amendment Institute, both from Columbia University. They have just finished a two-day symposium at Columbia called The Forever War and the First Amendment. Back in a minute.

0: As the days go by. This is Democracy Now!, democracynow.org. I'm Amy Goodman with Juan Gonzalez. The legacy of September 11th shaped so much of the last 25 years, from the thousands who were killed on that day and the families who lost loved ones to the first responders and volunteers who rushed toward danger only to later to fall ill from exposure to toxic air, to the U.S. government's response to 9/11, which reshaped our politics, institutions, and culture. The reverberations to 9/11 changed the world and continue to impact people globally today. Over the last several days, a symposium at Columbia University convened journalists, scholars, lawyers, and activists to explore the legacies of the war on terror, specifically focused on the impact on democratic rights, including the freedoms of speech and the press. The symposium was hosted by the Knight First Amendment Institute at Columbia University and Columbia's Simon and June Lee Center for Global Journalism. This is a video produced for the event called The Forever War and the First Amendment.
1: On September 20th, 2001, 9 days after the deadliest attack in United States history, President George W. Bush stood before a joint session of Congress and said,
2: "Our war on terror begins with Al-Qaeda, but it does not end there."
1: It was the start of the Forever War, a seemingly endless proliferation of open-ended conflicts waged against poorly defined enemies in North Africa, the Middle East, South and Central Asia, and even here, inside the United States.
3: Good evening. American and British forces have begun attacking the Taliban in Afghanistan tonight.
1: In October 2001, the U.S. went to war in Afghanistan. A year and a half later, the Bush administration led the country to war in Iraq on the basis of false claims about weapons of mass destruction.
4: It was to disarm Iraq of its weapons of mass destruction.
5: Weapons of mass destruction.
6: There is no doubt that Saddam Hussein now has weapons of mass destruction.
1: Vice President Cheney made clear the U.S. government was willing to disregard established legal rules in the prosecution of this new war.
7: We also have to work, though, sort of the dark side, if you will. We're going to spend time in the shadows in the intelligence world. A lot of what needs to be done here will have to be done quietly, without any discussion, using sources and methods that are available to our intelligence agencies.
1: The CIA established black sites in Poland, Thailand, and elsewhere, and subjected prisoners to interrogation methods the U.S. had previously prosecuted as war crimes. Prisoners were tortured in U.S. military facilities in Afghanistan, Iraq, and at Guantanamo Bay, Cuba. Later, the CIA and military deployed armed drones to carry out hundreds of targeted killings, including in places far removed from actual battlefields. These policies all but abandoned the post-war human rights framework that the U.S. was largely responsible for building. The Forever War reshaped American democracy and society as well. Surveillance programs proliferated, from the NYPD's targeting of New York's Muslim communities to digital surveillance operations of unprecedented scope and reach.
8: Today, the president signed a big new anti-terrorism bill that would expand the government's ability to track down terrorists, but at some cost.
1: Anti-terrorism legislation criminalized forms of peaceful speech and association. National security was used as a justification for keeping the public in the dark about the most consequential questions. And secret evidence, secret hearings, and even secret judicial opinions became normalized. The press struggled to fulfill its role, and when journalists did report on controversial and covert programs, they did so in the shadow of the Espionage Act, which the government deployed against journalist sources and threatened to deploy against journalists themselves. Repressive policies imposed in the name of national security did not go unchallenged. Victims and targets of the government's policies filed hundreds of cases in court, often with the help of human rights and civil liberties organizations. Communities that had been targeted unfairly built new organizations to advocate for fairness and defend themselves against discrimination. And a new generation of journalists founded new media institutions to report what legacy newsrooms had missed and ask questions they had failed to.
0: That video produced for the symposium at Columbia University called The Forever War and the First Amendment. It was narrated by Asmat Khan, who joins us now, an investigative reporter for the New York Times Magazine, director of the Simon and June Lee Center for Global Journalism at Columbia, where she's also an assistant professor of journalism at the Jay School there. Her multi-part series, The Civilian Casualty Files, was awarded the 2022 Pulitzer Prize in International Reporting. And we're joined by Jamil Jaffer, director of the Knight First Amendment Institute, previously deputy legal director at the ACLU, where he argued cases around issues like surveillance, censorship, and other human rights and national security issues for many years, the author of The Drone Memos, Targeted Killing, Secrecy, and the Law. Jamil, talk about this two-day that the two of you put on, symposium, The Forever War and the First Amendment, as we move today after this 25th anniversary of the 9/11 attacks.
5: Sure, yeah. Well, first, Amy, thanks so much for having me on again. So the symposium is about how the war on terror tested and transformed the First Amendment and the freedoms of speech and the press. And as you know, those freedoms were tested right away, you know, in the days and weeks after 9/11, with the closure of immigration hearings, the Patriot Act, which expanded government surveillance powers, eventually the expansion of the material support laws, which, you know, reached for the first time certain kinds of speech. The use of the Espionage Act against journalist sources, and you know, you've covered all of those things, but those are all in different ways tests of the First Amendment. And so the symposium is or has been a kind of look back on all of those tests of the First Amendment to kind of evaluate, did the First Amendment play the role that we needed it to? And then also we were looking at the ways in which the decisions that collectively we made in the months and years after 9/11, how those decisions relate to the world we find ourselves living in now, because there's so many policies that the Trump administration has now put in place that are built on the legal arguments and the policies put in place, you know, over the course of successive administrations after 9/11.
9: And, Jamil, I'm wondering if you can talk especially about the policy that developed of extraordinary rendition, where effectively the government, in collusion with other governments around the world, kidnapped and disappeared people into black hole sites, and where that stands in terms of the legality as far as the Supreme Court is concerned.
5: Yeah, I mean, I think that policy, the extraordinary rendition policy, is sort of emblematic about our collective decision to surrender the values that we thought we were supposed to defend. The rendition policy was one of the policies that the Bush administration put in place in the years immediately after 9/11. You know, obviously we were we also saw the adoption of torture policies by the CIA and the military. The CIA was torturing prisoners in CIA black sites around the world. Eventually, those torture policies found their way into places like Abu Ghraib and Guantanamo. So this was a real departure, not just from U.S. law, but from the entire international human rights framework that the U.S. had a big hand in building after the Second World War. And, you know, one of the really, you know, when we talk about the departure from those important norms and principles after 9/11, we often focus on the Bush administration, the decision of the Bush administration to, you know, depart from those norms, the decision of the Obama administration to normalize some of those departures. But I actually think that the biggest failure was not in the executive branch. The biggest failure was in the courts, because, Juan, you were asking about, you know, what's the status of the what's the legal status of these policies? You know, almost without exception, the courts have refused to address the lawfulness of these policies. You know, all sorts of cases were brought against national security policies put in place after 9/11. Almost all of those cases brought by human rights victims or by human rights organizations were thrown out on grounds other than the merits. They were thrown out because the plaintiffs were found to lack standing. They were thrown out because the questions were found to be political questions that are relegated to the political branches to decide, or they were thrown out on immunity grounds. They're thrown out on all sorts of bases, but not on the merits. The courts just almost without exception refuse to address the merits, and it's a remarkable and I think really dispiriting thing that 25 years after 9/11 we have almost no law. Certainly from the Supreme Court, almost no law on the legality of these really controversial policies that, in some cases were introduced by the Bush administration and others, introduced by later administrations. The real failure on the part of the courts.
9: And what about the Department of Homeland Security? Most young people in the United States today don't realize that that was created after 9/11, and it's had such a big impact on law enforcement and other repression now across mm-hmm. the country.
5: Yeah, I mean, I think that we are seeing this in a lot of ways. We're seeing the institutions and the authorities that were put in place after 9/11 now being repurposed by the Trump administration. And, it's shocking, but not entirely a surprise, because from the beginning, it was easy to see that these institutions could very readily be repurposed to suppress domestic dissent, not just the Department of Homeland Security, but, all of the surveillance authorities that were put in place after 9/11, the material support laws, the Espionage Act, all of these things were initially justified, or their use was initially justified by reference to foreign threats. And now, increasingly, we're seeing the Trump administration use these things to suppress domestic dissent. Even in fact, the arrests and the detentions and the threatened deportations of student protesters, non-citizen student protesters, all of that is also built on authorities that the executive branch and the political branch has put in place after 9/11.
0: I want to bring Asmat Khan into this conversation. You spent over 5 years researching the U.S. air wars, and as part of your reporting, you went to different bomb sites in Iraq and Syria and Afghanistan. It was a remarkable series for which you won the Pulitzer Prize, among the pieces, The Human Toll of America's Air Wars. That's from 2021. I'm looking at a piece you wrote last year, Hegseth Cuts Pentagon Work on Preventing Civilian Harm. Follow the trajectory for us. What came out of your reporting, for example, under Austin, then the Secretary of Defense? What was put into place to more protect civilians and what's happened today?
10: I would say if we go, and thank you for having me, if we go back 5 years, we, as we were drawing down from Afghanistan, there was a bit

0: speaking to people on the ground, doing these things the military had not done in their investigations and assessments, it was very clear that there was systematic civilian loss, that this was routine, that there were recurring problems that were happening again and again and were going unaddressed. And I will say that in that time period, that work landed in a way that led to, for example, Secretary Austin at the time overhauling civilian casualty policy, introducing a...
1: This is under Biden.
0: This is under the Biden administration. And, you know, I had my own doubts and concerns about, you know, whether that would be impactful, would they be investigating on the ground, these things that I think are necessary. But what we've seen under the Trump administration is a rolling back of all of those measures. Secretary Hegseth has cut that office. But I will say, regardless of administration...
1: And that office was called the Civilian Harm Mitigation and Response Office.
0: Yes, yes, yeah. The Center for Excellence that they had created, as they dubbed it. And, yeah, it has... many parts of it have been wound down. It is not entirely non-existent today, but that policy, you know, there was a very immediate effort by the Trump administration to hamper down, as soon as they came into office, as many parts of that as they could. But I will also say that we have seen over administrations, whether Democrat or Republican, not a great deal of focus on civilian harm. I mean, maybe this moment, that brief moment, was something different in the wake of the drawdown from Afghanistan. But over time, we've seen incredible civilian loss take place under both Democrat and Republican administrations.
1: And when looking at the piece you did, Hegseth cuts Pentagon work on preventing civilian harm, was almost exactly a year before the first day of the U.S.-Israeli strike on Iran. Mm-hmm. That first day was the strike on Manab in yes. southern Iran, the primary school where so many girls and some boys and their teachers, over 170 people, were killed. To this day, the Pentagon has not released a report on this, and President Trump now calls it fake news.
0: That is true. And on that same day, I've also done reporting that showed that there was another missile that hit a different school, along with the Sports Recreation Center, along with my colleagues and the visual investigations team at the New York Times, that showed one of these same this PrSM missile, they call it. They call it a precision strike missile, that these thousands of tungsten pellets killed 21 civilians, one of whom was just a toddler. So we've seen these patterns continue. And when I look at the causes, so for example, you bring up the girls' school in Manab, or you bring up some of these most latest strikes on a wedding convoy. When we start to examine what some of the early understandings of why they may have taken place, whether that's outdated intelligence, you know, there's a belief among some that the military had relied on outdated intelligence, thinking that this school was in fact a military installation. Or, for example, in this recent wedding convoy, there are early reports that suggest that they had mistaken it for something nearby. All of these causes are things that I regularly found in my reporting as leading causes for civilian casualties.
1: And, by the way, J.D. Vance, who's now being talked about because he headlined the Trump-Republican midterm convention, has said in the last weeks, you know, if we make a mistake, we admit it. When it came, for example, to the bombing of the wedding convoy. But why would you believe that if they haven't even investigated Manab, or have investigated and decided they will not release the results?
0: Yeah. You know, I did file a FOIA request for that investigation, and I've been in back and forth with CENTCOM over the results of it. And it's been, you know, an unpleasant experience, but my FOIA experience with CENTCOM and with the Defense Department has always been unpleasant. It's meant that I've often had to sue with Reporters Committee for Freedom of the Press, with attorneys at the Times. This is a regular occurrence. So, yes, they're being far less transparent. But what I will say is that a lot of these causes that I'm seeing echo the causes I saw under repeated administrations. There are underlying issues that apparently that Office of Civilian Protection had not solved, or that the Defense Department maybe has fought in implementing maybe some of the lessons learned of that office or of others. But these are regular occurrences. They go unaddressed. And that human toll, these individual stories, it's so much more than just the numbers that we hear of, you know, how many people, how many civilians have been killed. These are families and loved ones. And that's important on a

0: moral issue, but it's also important when we understand our place in the world and the effect that we have and what's enabled by what we do and also by what we fund. And I'm speaking specifically about weapon sales.
1: Asmat, I'm wondering if you could talk about, you know, the shifting legal landscape after 9/11, the secrecy, the expanded surveillance and persecution under the Espionage Act and beyond, how that affected the ability of journalists, especially in the mainstream or commercial media, to properly report on wars and federal policies, and what the impact has been of independent media and whistleblowers going to organizations like WikiLeaks to bring out stuff that was not previously being had not previously been revealed.
0: If you go back to that climate after 9/11, Americans were shocked and devastated and heartbroken, and journalists were asking, how did this happen? What intelligence did we miss? How did the U.S. government fail? And their efforts were largely concentrated on answering these very important and fundamental questions. But we also saw newsrooms institute shifts. So they started making beats for covering national security. There was a real reworking of what kinds of things legacy media was covering. And, you know, in many ways, that's incredibly important. But it also meant that more and more journalists were dependent on the federal government for intelligence assessments, what they deemed incredibly important to understanding and answering those questions that felt so urgent at the time. And what you wound up having is, you know, a broad understanding that legacy news media in that time period was incredibly dependent on anonymous sources, sometimes unvetted intelligence, leaks to journalists that oftentimes came from an administration that was trying to lead the public to war. And later on, you would see these sort of mea culpas in major news organizations about what they had gotten wrong and why. I think the most famous is the lead up to the Iraq War. I think many people are familiar with the failures, the unvetted intelligence that made its way onto the very front pages of major newspapers. But I think it was also something deeper. I think we saw a fundamental shift take place in the presumption of guilt or innocence. I think that the label of terrorism or the designation that an individual was associated with a group, just the mere allegation itself would be so damning. And so we went from what would ordinarily be a presumption of innocence until somebody is proven guilty to what I found in my reporting was often a presumption of guilt unless you can prove yourself innocent. And the bar for proving yourself innocent was so much higher than the bar for intelligence used to lethally target and kill someone in the first place. And that gap was enormous. You know, you've had some of the guests from my own reporting on this show. A man named Bassem Razo, for example, whose homes were targeted in the middle of the night of his and his brother. And Bassem woke up one night to see the stars over Mosul, to find out that his wife, daughter, brother, and nephew were killed. You know, the roof of his house was gone. He's looking up. He learns his loved ones have been killed. He sets out on a quest for justice. And he has one of the most rigorous cases I've ever seen. And he's one of so many, like probably thousands at this point, civilians that I've spoken to and interviewed and whose stories that I've documented and told. But he had such a bulletproof case, and him proving his innocence to the U.S. government was so high and took so much labor. And yet, when I obtained the records about the intelligence used to target him, what I realized was that, you know, they provided lots of information about, well, this may have happened, that may have happened, and what they said in this document was that actually we may have confused his home for something else next door or nearby, which, you know, I learned ISIS had previously occupied something down the street or down the block and had left weeks earlier. But when you looked at that intelligence, which was based on just a little bit of filming during the hottest hours of day and a lot of confirmation bias, what you saw was a real gap between what was used to lethally target somebody and then what it took to clear your name. And that flipping, I just give this as an example, that flipping of a presumption of guilt versus innocence, that has taken place across the board. And I think media organizations have been very resistant to examining the complexity at times when somebody has been accused of some association. And I think it's reflected more broadly in the public's attention, too. Just that climate after 9/11 was very effective in rewiring our thinking about who is guilty, who's innocent, and what presumptions there should be, and what the threshold of intelligence or assessment or evidence we need to see should be.
1: Jamil, we only have about 30 seconds, but the Trump administration is now extending these terrorist designations to all of these gangs in South America and Ecuador and Venezuela and other countries. Your assessment of that?
2: I think that the boat strikes are plainly unlawful. I think that they're murder. The ACLU has a great case that they brought against those strikes. They've also sued to get the memo that purportedly justifies the strikes. Hopefully the courts will be more aggressive here than they have been, you know, in over the past 25 years.
3: We have to leave it there, but this is something, of course, we'll continue to cover. Jamil Jaffer, director of the Knight First Amendment Institute, previously deputy legal director of the ACLU, and Asma Khan, director of the Simon and June Lee Center for Global Journalism at Columbia Journalism School. That does it for our show. I'm Amy Goodman with Juan Gonzalez.
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5: 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Kolhatkar will discuss her new book, Breaking Ice, Community Defense Against State Terror and MAGA Fascism, and be joined by Josefina Mora-Chung, director for La Resistencia. 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
7: 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I'm Jay Sarno, Public Affairs Director here at KBCS. Stay tuned. 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
8: This is Asian View from NHK World Japan. I'm Yoshi Ogasawara. Four scientists from Japan have won Lasker Awards for their contributions to medical science. The Laskers are widely regarded as the most prestigious medical prizes in the United States. The Basic Medical Research Award was shared by Professor Yanagisawa Masashi of the University of Tsukuba and a Stanford University professor. It was for their research on the nature of sleep. Yanagisawa discovered a substance called orexin involved in sleep control. He found that orexin plays a role in narcolepsy, a disorder that causes sudden, overwhelming urges to sleep. The Clinical Medical Research Award went to three researchers from Japan's Chugai Pharmaceutical for developing a drug for hemophilia. China's exports of new cars were up 60% in August compared to a year earlier. The number of exported units exceeded 1 million for the third straight month. Global gasoline prices are surging due to the ongoing conflict in the Middle East. This spike is driving a rapid increase in demand for electric vehicles, a market where Chinese makers excel. Authorities in Bangladesh are struggling to control an outbreak of measles. Impoverished communities are bearing the brunt. The World Health Organization says there were more than 57,000 cases in Bangladesh during the first half of the year. No other country fared worse. Officials in Bangladesh say there have been more than 1,000 suspected and confirmed deaths since March. The WHO says vaccine shortages over the past year, combined with routine immunization gaps, have compounded the outbreak, especially among children. This is NHK World Japan. Vietnamese leader Tô Lâm has wrapped up a summit with Russian President Vladimir Putin. They agreed to strengthen ties in fields such as energy and security. The talks took place on Wednesday in Moscow. Reuters says state-run oil companies in both countries have agreed to launch a joint project for establishing strategic fuel reserves in Vietnam. The country faced an energy shortage when conflict broke out in the Middle East. Putin and Tô Lâm also reportedly discussed nuclear energy. The two sides reached a deal in March on the construction of what will be Vietnam's first nuclear plant. The two leaders also announced plans to strengthen cooperation in the fields of science and technological innovation. Japan's Children and Families Agency says 50 children across the country died from abuse in the year to March 2025. The agency says the figure, which includes deaths caused by assault or neglect, was up 2 from the previous year. The victims ranged from infancy to age 11. 17 or 30% of them died within 24 hours after birth. Many of those children's mothers were in their teens or 20s. Agency officials say there continue to be cases in which women facing unexpected pregnancies give birth while unmarried and isolated, then abandon their babies. The operator of a South Korean app giving access to cosmetic clinics says a data breach has leaked personal information on about 220,000 users. The leak from the popular Gangnam Only app includes usernames, email addresses, registered pictures, and payment information. The leak affects about 48,000 Japanese users. The app allows users to search clinics for information on cosmetic medicine and surgery and make reservations. Users can post after-surgery pictures and their comments on the platform. The operator says the app has been downloaded more than 2.2 million times. A winery and pear farmers in Gunma Prefecture, north of Tokyo, are collaborating to produce alcoholic beverages using substandard pears. The initiative was launched 5 years ago. They came up with the idea to make use of pears that could not be shipped due to defects such as irregular shape and hail damage. About 1 ton of pears harvested this year was brought into the winery on Tuesday. Pear farmer Inui Hiroaki said pears grown this year are soft and taste sweet thanks to a sufficient amount of rain and few extremely hot days in summer. The beverages are expected to be completed around June next year. 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
11: Hey, happy Friday, TGIF, Shabbat Shalom, Jumah Mavadik, and I think it's the beginning of Rosh Hashanah tonight. So, you know, happy all that stuff to you. But it's also 9-11. In my opinion, America can't let the lies, the war lies, go down the memory hole again, or the complicity of the government of Saudi Arabia that is apparently, getting more and more visible. We'll talk about that in a moment. Also, is Donald Trump's fear of death pushing his movement toward a Jonestown moment? This is an interesting hypothesis. I'll share that with you in a moment. Also, Trump leads Republicans in a bizarre chant to, quote, cheat like hell. Literally, last night, he asked Republican voters to vote multiple times or vote in other people's names or vote, you know, whatever. Cheat like hell. In the second hour of our program, it looks like Trump is about to lose to Iran even worse than so far. The Houthis have seized a second waterway or are on the verge of it. We'll get into that. Also, as the Treasury heads to the danger zone, it looks like we're headed for another rate hike. We're all paying for Donald Trump's incompetence and stupidity, and that of those around him. He surrounds himself with people who are more who are loyal rather than intelligent. Scott Bessent, you know, candidate number one for that. Also, as RFK Jr. claims at the Trumpalooza yesterday, says neither his father nor his uncle would recognize today's Democratic Party. Yeah, not so much, Bob. And Trump's $500 healthcare rebate plan, he wants to send checks to millions of Americans, of course, with his name on them in big letters, just in time for the election. What he's doing is he's sending them money that he took from them during his first administration. I'll tell you about that in the third hour of the program. Also, Al Franken and a number of other prominent Jewish Americans just published an open letter endorsing Abdul El-Sayed in the Michigan Senate race. So things are getting wild. My op-ed today at HartmanReport.com, my kind of opening rant for the day, is titled 9/11, America Can't Let the War Lies Go Down the Memory Hole Again. You know, we've just been lied into way too many wars. It's just that simple. And today is the 25th anniversary of 9/11. And this was an event that was cynically exploited by George Bush and Dick Cheney for their own benefit. For George Bush, he said back in 1999, his family had hired Mickey Herskowitz, who was a a ghostwriter, famous ghostwriter. Well, not famous to you, people like you and me, but famous to famous people. A really good ghostwriter for famous people's autobiographies. Herskowitz spent hundreds of hours with George W. Bush, tape recording their conversations that became the first draft. They ultimately hired a second writer as well. But it became the first draft of his autobiography, A Charge to Keep. When you're going to run for president, you have to publish an autobiography, right? So this was Bush's. And, of course, it doesn't mention his being AWOL from Vietnam for a year or any of his other weirdnesses, his multiple attempts to kill Social Security, et cetera. But in his conversations with Mickey Herskowitz, Bush said that the key to being seen as a successful president is to be a wartime president. I'm paraphrasing here, but you've heard the clip a million times. And, he pointed out that his father had a three-day war in Iraq, and that because that war didn't continue all the way up until the election in 1992, his father lost the election to Bill Clinton. And he wasn't going to make that mistake. And he came right out and said to Herskowitz, if I get a chance to invade Iraq, I'm going to take it, and it will give me a successful presidency and a re-election. I mean, it was the essence of his message. So George W. Bush saw 9/11 as the opportunity of a lifetime to become, you know, FDR, to become LBJ, to become the wartime president. Of course, it blew up in LBJ's face, too. So you've got that. And then there's Dick Cheney. There's a company called Dresser Industries. And Dresser Industries, for, you know, half a century or longer, had been selling asbestos, all kinds of asbestos products. And they were being sued by multiple people, including my father, who died from mesothelioma, which is caused by asbestos exposure. And so Dick Cheney was then the CEO of Halliburton, and which had come up with this whole fracking thing. This was their thing. And he decided he was going to make a big bet. He was going to buy Dresser Industries on the cheap, on the assumption that the lawsuits would be blocked by federal courts and therefore would make him a whole pile of money. Well, what happened was the federal courts said, no, these are legitimate lawsuits. Dresser Industries knew back in the 40s that their product would cause mesothelioma, this horrible lung cancer. And so these people can go ahead with their claims. And the result of that was that Halliburton's stock dropped 68% in a week. And suddenly, the hundreds of thousands of shares of Halliburton stock that Dick Cheney were holding were pretty much worthless and headed for bankruptcy. So when George W. Bush asked Dick Cheney, now this was 1999, early 2000, when George W. Bush asked Dick Cheney to find him a vice presidential candidate, Dick Cheney who had worked for his dad. He was the defense secretary in the first Bush administration, the Bush the Elder. Dick Cheney said, well, why don't you make me your vice president? And then once that war started with Afghanistan, Dick Cheney gave Halliburton, or a division of Halliburton, KBR, a multi-billion dollar, no bid, no audit, take all the money you want, unlimited contract, which revived Halliburton and made Cheney's stock worth a fortune. So, you know, here we are, right? This is, and then Trump comes along and invites the Taliban. This was during his first presidency. He invites the Taliban to Camp David. And, you know, over the objections of the Democratic Afghan government that Obama had put into place or helped put into place, Trump comes along and says, well, you know, yeah, let's let the Taliban take over, essentially. He freed 5,000 Taliban fighters that the Democratic government of Afghanistan was holding, the secular government, including the guy who claimed that he was the legal president of the country, who's now running Afghanistan. Right-wing religious crazy who had been convicted of multiple crimes, including murder. Trump just let him out and then closed 9 of our 10 air bases and promised that by May of 2021 that the United States would be out of Afghanistan. Well, Trump knew that May of 2021 he wasn't going to be president. Joe Biden was. You know, he just set it up. He set up Joe Biden to be screwed. And then there's the complicity of the Saudis in this. I mean, the only airplanes in the air on 9/11 were those carrying members of the bin Laden family and the Saudi royal family back to Saudi Arabia. And, you know, increasingly we've been seeing these reports that Saudi Arabia helped fund these guys. But this wasn't the first time we'd been lied into a war. McKinley lied us into the Spanish-American War by saying the USS Maine had been blown up when, in fact, the boiler room just exploded. Lyndon Johnson lied us into the Vietnam War when McNamara said that the Gulf of Tonkin, that our ship was attacked in the Gulf of Tonkin when it wasn't. James Polk lied us into the Mexican-American War. Abraham Lincoln was a member of Congress at the time. Got on the floor of the House, spoke out against this. So, you know, here we have all these war lies that have, you know, changed the course and fate of American history. And frankly, I think, you know, George Santayana was right when he said those who cannot remember the past are condemned to repeat it. We can't afford to let these lies go down the memory hole. George W. Bush should be forced to apologize to the thousands of soldiers who died needlessly. Afghanistan had nothing to do with 9/11. It wasn't even planned in Afghanistan. It was planned in Germany and in Florida. Osama bin Laden was in Pakistan on the day of 9/11, which is also where he was when Obama found him and killed him. So, and Iraq never had weapons of mass destruction, represented no threat to us, and again, had nothing whatsoever to do with 9/11. So Cheney's no longer with us, but Bush should be held to account for this. And the media is not going to do it. They're not going to, they're Republican presidents. We can't talk about their past crimes. It's just like that's the law in American media. Well, I will. And you should. We need to help our friends and children remember what actually happened. It's 16 minutes past the hour.
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0: Welcome back. Mark Taylor Canfield in Seattle. Hey, Mark, what's up?
1: Hey, Tom, I want to give you a report on the Occupy Wall Street 15th anniversary events on September 17th in Zuccotti Park. But here, first, here's a quick update on the story we talked about a week ago. The recall effort against Seattle's Democratic Socialist Mayor Katie Wilson was dropped abruptly one day before a King County Superior Court judge was set to rule on whether the process could move forward. And Judge Patrick Oishi admonished the couple who initiated the recall petition for showing up unexpectedly at his court chambers asking for a last-minute withdrawal of their petition. So that's that's over for now. But
2: why?
1: 15 years ago...
2: Why did they pull it back?
1: Well, they apparently didn't even have an attorney. And when they did hire an attorney the day before the petition was due, he told them to drop it.
2: that they had just done it wrong or something. Interesting.
1: Yeah, they didn't have the goods, but they threatened to do it immediately again, but they haven't. So I think that was all hot air. But anyway, 15 years ago in Zuccotti Park in New York City, a few blocks from Wall Street, folks started protesting the government bailouts of corporate investment firms and banks, and they spoke out against the corrupting influence of money on our political system. After that, people across the country joined in occupations of public spaces, parks, and college campuses all across the country. Well, on this year, on September 17th, folks will be gathering again to commemorate the successes of the Occupy Wall Street movement and to explore whether it can rebirth itself in some new way based on those same values that inspired the original movement.
2: Does Bob Avakian's cult still basically control that?
1: No. No, these are a whole different group of people, including Jerry Ashton, who was a part of the Forgiving Medical Debt. I don't know if you know about him, but his veterans group forgave billions, you know, like over $1 billion in medical debt. But no, it's a different group of people that are organizing. I participated in some of the organizing meetings, and I'll be writing some articles and republishing my Declaration of Independence from Wall Street for their website, which is occupy2026.org. Okay. So if you want to get more information, that's at occupy2026.org. It's next Thursday, September 17th. We've invited Tom Morello from Rage Against the Machine, Dr. Cordell West, who I first met in Seattle during the Occupy movement, and then later I was invited to debate him on his show with Tavis Smiley on public radio. But our group, Democracy Watch News, was born from the independent media that was pioneered during the OWS movement. And I went on to Free Speech Radio News with Pacifica. So a lot of independent media was born then. And if people want more info on how they'd like to support or participate in the anniversary event on September 17th at Zuccotti Park, go to occupy2026.org. Okay. And I think it's a really important, Tom, that we honor the people that fostered that movement and the successes that we saw happen after that. And it's still around, believe it or not. There are still people from the Occupy Wall Street movement still doing good work, probably in your community as well as mine right now.
2: Cool. All right. So that's it. that's your report.
1: Yeah, I mean, if people want to find out more, go to occupy2026.org, and there will be a couple general assemblies that will be held online, national general assemblies on September 17th. So go to the website and check that out. You'll see my article there and a bunch of other people's work, some videos, too, that we're putting up. I think Carl Morello is coming up with a video to commemorate the Occupy Wall Street movement. I remember calling into your show live from the protest, Tom. That's one of the first times I called to talk to you.
2: It's been a while.
1: Yes.
2: Mark Taylor Canfield, thanks for the report, Mark.
1: Thanks, Tom. Keep up the good work.
2: You too. Good talking to you. 20 minutes past the hour. Back with you in 60 seconds.

Empire to Spin and Billionaire Back News. 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Democracy belongs to you. Donald Trump lost, voter suppression won in 2024. That's the headline over at HartmanReport.com. And just a brilliant article written by Greg Palast, exclusively for the Hartman Report. He writes, Trump lost. That is, if all legal voters were allowed to vote, if all legal ballots were counted, Trump would have lost the states of Wisconsin, Michigan, Pennsylvania, and Georgia. Vice President Kamala Harris would have won the presidency with 286 electoral votes. And if not for the mass purge of voters of color, if not for the mass disqualification of provisional and mail-in ballots, if not for the new mass vigilante challenges in swing states, Harris would have gained at least another 3.5 million votes, topping Trump's popular vote tally by 1.2 million. Greg brings us the numbers. He lays it out. You can read it over at HartmanReport.com. Absolutely free. It's titled, Trump Lost, Vote Suppression Won, at HartmanReport.com. Check it out.

0: truth. Don't let the lies
1: die. 24 minutes past the hour. Welcome back. So, gripped by the terror of death. This is a fascinating analysis. We should probably get Bandy Lee back on and talk about this, you know, the psychiatrist. Samantha Hancoxley is a psychologist and is being quoted by Alan Elrod, who is a politics and history professor, who published a column in a publication called Liberal Currents. He wrote, Trump's speech came off more like a sermon from Jonestown, and observers noticed. He's talking about Trump's speeches at his Trumpalooza down in Dallas, where he's begging people to break the law, commit crimes, take bribes, do anything necessary to keep Trump in power. And he said, my own overriding thought was this speech is like some sort of performance art piece of a live entombing of a mad king and his most loyal followers. And he suggests that the tomb is going to be the ballroom, right? And not literally, but metaphorically. And this is where Samantha Hancoxley said, she said, my current theory of Donald Trump is that he is utterly gripped by the terror of death and is desperately attempting to leave some mark on the world that history cannot erase. This is the point of the wars, the annexation threats, the D.C. vandalism. I think right now he is genuinely fixated on adding new American territory as the brass ring, the thing they'll never be able to take away from his memory. You know, this makes a lot of sense. She goes on to say, he is going to bury us all with him in a tomb of his own design, a ballroom. And, you know, back to the original author, he said, these are the ramblings of a neurotic, dangerous madman. If Trump is taking America down, if he's going to bury this country, all the good in it and all its prosperity and potential, then he wants his most adoring and loyal retainers with him. He wants his cult locked inside. And you'll recall, that's exactly what happened with Jonestown. Was, you know, Jim Jones had, you know, he knew he was going to be outed. A member of Congress had come down to check this thing out. They had killed her, or him, I forget who it was. And, you know, he was just going to, boy, it's been that long. And you know, he was going to go down with the ship, and he wanted all of his people to go with him. Hey, drink the Kool-Aid, right? And, you know, I'm surprised they weren't selling Kool-Aid at the Trumpalooza in Dallas. Probably they were. Not poisoned, of course, but amazing. Anyhow, let's talk about that, what happened at that Trumpalooza, Trump's little cheat-like hell thing. I'll tell you about that after the break, and we'll be picking up your calls. Stay tuned.
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3: 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I'm Jay Sarno, here with you all morning. 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
4: You're listening to the American Democracy Minute, keeping your government by and for the people. With more states poised to distribute mail-in ballots, all eyes are on the U.S. Supreme Court to rule on President Trump's USPS order for mail-in voting eligibility. September 10th, the High Court again blocked Missouri from using a gerrymandered 2025 map in November. In a 40-page submission September 9th, a coalition of pro-voter groups led by the League of Women Voters argued, quote, never before has USPS attempted to interfere with elections in this way, let alone a fast-approaching election. And nothing in federal law authorizes USPS to refuse to deliver ballots, unquote. They also noted the sloppy and rushed state voter data portal to be used and the chaos its failures might create. In Missouri, we reported that Justice Kavanaugh denied an appeal by the Missouri Secretary of State to overturn a unanimous ruling by the Missouri Supreme Court. That ruling returned the state to 2022 congressional maps and put a redistricting referendum on the November ballot. But a conflicting ruling by a Missouri federal court said the fairer 2022 map would cause chaos since the 2025 map was used in the primary. But September 10th, the U.S. Supreme Court again blocked the 2025 map from being used in November. With time running short, we expect the ruling on the USPS mail-in voting plan very soon. Find more at AmericanDemocracyMinute.org. I'm Brian Beal.
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6: We will make our nation stronger, safer, richer, freer, and greater than it has ever been before. You know that's what's happening.
5: President Donald Trump promises every adult citizen $5,000 if Republicans hold the House and Senate. It's extremely unlikely Congress would back the legally questionable trillion-dollar pledge, not the first time the president's promised a payout of this kind, and the GOP faces long odds to hold its razor-thin House majority. A new UMass Amherst poll confirms more voters favor Democrats in both chambers. Much of Republican unpopularity is rooted in the affordability crisis, making it harder to afford food, fuel, and health care. Trump says the administration also wants to send a $500 rebate check to around 1 million people he claims were overcharged for their Affordable Care Act coverage. Congress's failure to renew ACA premium subsidies is forcing many to go without health insurance. Brad Woodhouse is with Protect Our Care.
7: $500 is a drop in the bucket compared to what Americans are paying because Trump and Republicans gutted health care to bankroll massive tax breaks for billionaires and big corporations.
5: Data from the United Way says more than 4 in 10 Connecticut residents can't consistently make ends meet. The 2024 figures show more than 500,000 households statewide don't have the nearly $120,000 income a family of four needs, not counting emergencies. Daniel Fitzmaurice with the United Way of Connecticut says people are skipping medical care to pay for rent, utilities, and groceries.
8: We certainly hear about people delaying or denying medical care. You know, I don't fill the prescription. I don't even go to the dentist anymore because I don't want to know what it's going to cost to get the cavity filled.
5: Meanwhile, the U.S. Supreme Court is blocking Missouri from using newly gerrymandered congressional maps in the midterms, but Missouri Secretary of State Denny Hoskins has previously said he would refuse to accept the outcome since state voters cast their primary ballots under the new maps. Critics charge the Republican delayed a challenge to the GOP-led redistricting in order to force its use in the primary. Six other Republican secretaries of state want the high court to block an administration move to severely limit mail-in voting. Their brief argues there's not enough time to implement the plan. 170,000 Salvadorans nationwide had their temporary protected status automatically extended for 6 months. The Department of Homeland Security failed to formally publish the expected TPS termination, leaving those Salvadorans in limbo. Murata Wauda is with the New York Immigration Coalition.
9: Instead of providing families with the certainty they deserve, the federal government has remained silent on the status of their legal protections, leaving Salvadorian TPS holders scrambling, wondering if and when they will be separated from their families, their jobs, and the communities they call home.
5: It's been 25 years since the 9/11 terrorist attacks. Speaking at his presidential center in Dallas, former President George W. Bush described what he felt when he first heard America was attacked on what was a sunny Tuesday morning.
10: I became a wartime president. There's no doubt in my mind this was not a law enforcement event. This was a war. And the job of the president and the country and his team is to rally the nation to do what's necessary to protect our people.
5: I'm Edwin J. Vieira for Pacifica Network and Public News Service. 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

0: 34 minutes past the hour. So last night, Donald Trump had his loyal cult members raise their hand and repeat after me. He said, please raise your right hand. I pledge to the greatest president in the history of the United States, who loves us so much he can't even breathe, that I will go out with my family, my friends. I will do it any way I can. I will try to cheat like they do. I do care. We are going to vote on November 3rd, or we are going to vote before that. So help me God. And not only did they all say, yes, we will cheat for you, they applauded him afterwards. Just let that sink in. The president of the United States calling on his followers to cheat in an election. Now, it shouldn't surprise us. This is what actually happened in the 2020 election, where you had these fake electoral college people saying, oh, yeah, no, our state's electoral college is voting for Trump, not for Biden. This guy, he has cheated. He's cheated on all three of his wives. He's cheated in his business. He cheated on his taxes. He cheated his insurance companies. He cheated his banks. He cheated his vendors. He's a professional liar and cheat. And last night, he just, like, put it out in front of the whole world, and our media is treating it like, well, I guess that's just Trump. This is the new American norm. It's insane. It's disgusting. It's wrong. It's criminal. Meanwhile, you know, there's two ways that Saudi Arabia can get their oil out of Saudi Arabia and to the rest of the world. And Saudi Arabia is one of the world's major suppliers of oil. One is through the Strait of Hormuz, and that's closed off right now. And the other is through a second strait. It's called the Bab el Mandeb Strait. Bab el Mandeb. And that strait goes right by Yemen. And the Houthis, which is this rebel group in Yemen that has already seized about half the country, have just grabbed more of the land along that waterway, and they're threatening to shut that down. And that is why oil hit $109 a barrel over the last 2 days. And that's why you've got the IAEA, I forget the acronym, but anyway, there's the International Energy Agency, IEA. Yeah, it just came out yesterday and said that we're going to have a serious shortfall of oil. Now, I see this as probably good news, because as the price of oil goes up, the price of renewables are relatively cheaper, and more people are convinced that, hey, you know, a good strategy would be to stop heating my house with gas or oil and put some solar panels up on the roof and heat it with electricity that I get from the sun. Instead of driving my fossil fuel-powered automobile, I should get an electric car. In cities and towns that have to pay for utilities are you know, waking up and saying, hey, wait a minute, let's do something that doesn't involve fossil fuels. So, you know, in a way, Trump is shooting the fossil fuel industry in the foot here. But the damage that it's doing to our economy and the world's economy is substantial. And that damage, I think it's important to remember, often leads not just to economic instability, but to political instability. And that political instability is often exploited by right-wing movements, fascist and neo-fascist movements, as you're seeing right now with the AFD in Germany, with Marine Le Pen's movement in France, and, you know, et cetera. And, of course, you know, right here at home with the fascist takeover of the Republican Party. So, anyhow, heads up. So what's on your mind today? Alfredo in Mountain View, California. Hey, Alfredo, what's up?
1: Hi, Tom. During this Trumpapalooza, Tom promising voters a $5,000 check, this money is coming from the United States Treasury. This is illegal. Not only it is illegal, but we are going to end up paying on our taxes, because it's going to increase the debt by another $1.3 trillion or more. Mm-hmm. And so he's not giving voters anything. In fact, what he's giving the voters is higher taxes. And also, during that Tripalooza, Ted Cruz, when he was speaking, he was demonizing some of the Democrats, and some of the crowd were yelling, they should be shot.
0: That's right.
1: Without any objection from Ted Cruz or any of the Republicans. They are inciting more violence. It's just unbelievable.
0: Yeah, remember John McCain when that woman said, you know, Obama's a Muslim, and he said, no, ma'am, he's not.
1: Oh, yeah.
0: You know, we disagree, but he's a good man. I mean, that kind of honor in the Republican Party is just plain old flat out dead, Alfredo. It's dead.
1: It's just horrendous.
0: Yeah, with regard to the checks that Trump wants to pass out, these $500 checks, the other interesting thing about them, again, he's trying to get...
1: $5,000.
0: No, I think they're $500.
1: You're right.
0: The Obamacare checks are $500. He's looking at are you've got some states that actually put together Affordable Care Act marketplaces. Like here in Oregon, if I want to sign up for the Affordable Care Act, I go through the Oregon portal. Oregon gets the funds, federal funds as a block grant, and then they administer the whole thing here. But about two-thirds of the red states refuse to do that. And so if you live in those red states, you have to sign up through the federal portal. And the only people Trump is going to send that $500 check to are the ones who went through the federal portal. In other words,
1: the vast majority
0: of the people who are going to get those $500 checks live in red states. In fact, probably all of them. So I think he's just trying to goose his base here.
1: Yeah, but remember that all of the promises that he made before about sending checks, he has not sent any of those checks either.
0: Oh, I know. The only check he ever sent out that was real was the stimulus check during the pandemic, and that was passed by a Democratic-controlled Congress. So you're absolutely right. He did not send out the $5,000. Tariff rebate check, and he did not send out the $2,000 DOGE benefit check that he claimed he was going to send out.
1: Yeah, he's not going to send any checks.
0: No, he's not. The guy's a professional liar. Yeah, thank you, Alfredo. Ziggy in Oneonta, New York. Hey, Ziggy, what's on your mind today?
2: Hi, Tom. I want to talk about the No Kings event scheduled for October 17th.
0: Mm-hmm.
2: Yesterday, I was on a conference call with Leah and Ezra of Indivisible,
0: mm-hmm.
2: and we discussed this topic. And the goal of this event will be to set a record for the total number of early voters.
0: Mm-hmm.
2: That is part of the idea behind this event, is to get as many people out voting early so that way they're protected. They don't wait to the last day and go on the actual voting date and find out they can't vote, what have you.
0: Yeah.
2: And also a second purpose of this is to prepare us for a possible other event after that, depending upon what Trump and the Republicans do. And we may have to add quicker at that point. And so I wanted to make you aware of this event and call it to everyone's attention and to vote early.
0: Thank you. You can get more information at indivisible.org as well. So, October 17th, be there or be square. It's not going to be marches in the streets. It's going to be knocking on people's doors and making sure that they know that they can vote and, all that sort of thing. I think by then, most states will have early voting in place.
2: It'll be a combination of both. Everything is on a local level because some states do not have early voting.
0: Hmm.
2: And so they'll have to make different plans.
0: Right.
2: But the whole idea is to make sure we get out the vote to win this year.
0: Yeah, I'm with you. Thank you, Ziggy. Good to hear from you. Brian in Irvine, California. Hey, Brian, what's on your mind today?
3: Yes, my name is not Brian. It's Kayvon.
0: Thank you
3: for taking my call.
0: How do you spell that?
3: Okay.
0: And I'll fix this.
3: And it's Kavon, like Avon with a K. I spoke to you before.
0: Okay.
3: Really appreciate it. I have a quick question regarding these meats, beef that Trump ordered from Argentina, Brazil. How can we be careful? I mean, I live in California. How do we know that we've got the right meat or not? I usually purchase from healthy stores and all that stuff. Mm. But how can we be careful? Do you know any?
0: I do know. In 2015, I believe it was, I talked about this yesterday or the day before, the federal government, the lobbyists wrote the legislation and Republicans passed it. They did away with beef and pork country of origin labeling, just those two products. So there's basically no way to know for sure. But what you can do, if you insist on eating hamburger, and it's pretty much just going to be ground beef, is avoid fast food restaurants, because that's where probably the vast majority of it's going to go. And if you must buy hamburger locally or ground beef locally, get it from your local butcher who can tell you, you know, where the cow was, you know, where it came from. Or get it from you know, one of your health food store kind of places that, that you know, carries stuff that they source locally and they advertise that. But that said, it might be a good time to think about, you know, not eating as much meat, too, Kayvon.
3: Absolutely.
0: You'll be healthier and live longer.
3: Is it okay to ask you one more question?
0: I'm out of time here. I'm sorry.
3: All right. Yeah, man. Take care. Have a great weekend.
0: Thanks. Thanks a lot for the call. Good to hear from you. It's 45 minutes past the hour. We'll be back with more of your calls in just a minute.
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0: Occupying the media 3 hours a day, 5 days a week, right here. I'll be right back.

0: And welcome back, Mark, in Signal Hill, California. Hey, Mark, what's on your mind today?
1: Well, earlier you gave in the week, you said, you know, Kennedy was killed for a certain reason. I want to add a wrinkle, because my uncle, four-star General Luchens, was head of the CIA in Europe when Kennedy was assassinated. Now, he told my other uncle, Don, who told me directly, that he said Kennedy was assassinated because he and his brother were planning to pull out of Vietnam. Mm-hmm. Now, that's sort of secondhand information through me, but his kids were around. I can talk to my cousins, and maybe they heard it firsthand, but still it'd be
0: secondhand. Everybody's entitled to their opinion. Did he have any evidence?
1: Well, I don't know if the head of the CIA in Europe says something. I tend to give a little credence to
0: it. Did he say it in public? Did he write it down?
1: This I would have to ask his kids. Yeah. He was four-star General Luchens.
0: Yeah, I get that.
1: So,
0: If you get any, more information, let me know, Mark.
1: I'll do a little digging.
0: Thanks a lot. Lamont in Indianapolis.

0: Yeah, of course.
1: Third thing he said was, he said that we should bring back public executions, put it back on TV, you know, have sponsors and all that stuff. Even though his wasn't on TV or nothing like that, the video is out there. Many of the people have seen it.
0: Yeah.
1: That's why I believe, like, saying stuff like he said is how he ended up, the way his situation ended up.
0: You know, whenever anybody is assassinated, any public figure is assassinated, it's, I think we need to treat it as a crime and as the result of somebody being deranged. I don't think you can point to any one thing that Charlie Kirk said that justified his being killed, and that's
1: Well, I'm not saying it justified it, but you know how we pray to, you know, the angels or God or whatever. You know, a lot of people realize, forget that when the devil left, he took one third of his angels with him.
0: Yeah. Yeah.
1: So we have to be careful what we say and put out there.
0: Yeah, there's no doubt, Lamont, that Charlie Kirk was spreading hate and lies. He was very, very good at it, and which is why the billionaires, yeah, you know, were funding him so aggressively. And his wife is not as good at it, which is why, you know, it's just, you know, Turning Point is not continuing like they wanted it to. But none of that justifies murdering somebody. Lamont, thank you for the call. No. Appreciate it. We'll be right back. It's 49 minutes past the hour.

0: Hey, thanks so much for sharing our program and for reaching out to our stations and sponsors and letting them know that you're listening. It really means a lot to us. Jody Arrington, one of the top Republicans in the House Budget Committee, said earlier this month, the national debt is the United States' next great war. He's talking about our $38 trillion national debt and the $1 trillion annual interest payments that we're making on that debt. Now, the fact of the matter is, if you add up the impact of Reagan's tax cuts in the 1980s, Bush's tax cuts in the early 2000s, and Trump's tax cuts, it all adds up to actually more than $38 trillion. In other words, the entirety of our national debt that we're paying $1 trillion in interest payments on every year that instead could be paying for a national health care system or making college free or anything else, all of that is the result of three Republican presidents transferring over $38 trillion out of the federal treasury and into the pockets of the morbidly rich. There's an article about it at Hartman Report. The national debt is the evidence of the crime. Check it out. Get up your calls here on Anything Goes Weekend. Don in Pittsburgh, Kansas. Hey, Don, what's up?
1: Oh, hi, Tom. Well, you know, today is the 25th anniversary of 9/11, so there's a lot of hoopla in the mainstream media and about it. I look at the period from the assassination of JFK to 2000 to the 9/11 situation as sort of a 38 years of increasingly vicious and hardline disinformation attacks. How many people? Richard Belzer wrote a book that outlined 50 people who had been killed in the aftermath of the JFK. Yep. Assassination.
0: Yeah, I knew Richard.
1: John Newman wrote a book called JFK and Vietnam that, it's a pretty strong argument that JFK was going to pull out of Vietnam. Certainly, JFK represented sort of a reinvigoration of the New Deal. And the ruling class, you know, the most vicious elements of the ruling class certainly did not want that. Then as we move along, you know, the U.S., everybody thinks, oh, it was at its greatest power after the Soviet Union declined, and it became the unipower of the world. Well, but the cracks were already showing. You know, the attacks on the middle class, public education, the growth of these crazed religious groups who are all protected from ever paying a dime of tax. So I just find the whole thing is disturbing but also heartening, the fact that there's still people fighting, that some of these people who've called today from the group at the 9/11, Zuccotti Park and all that kind of stuff. I mean, it's good that people are, you have to resist. You can't give up resisting. You have to

0: on all levels, legally, extra-legally, in what media you have control of. I mean, remember that, you know, the right wing has taken complete control of the major media, but people under 35 and 40 don't even look at that stuff.
1: Yeah.
0: This is only for people over that. Now, people over that age vote more in a higher rate, but they're a shrinking group.
1: Yeah.
0: So I think there's hope. I mean, it's not all sweetness and light. But
1: no, I think there's a new America coming. I really do. I think we're on the verge of it. It's going to take, you know, the next 5 years, but it is. I think Americans are just sick and tired of being lied to, of having these Republican scams run on us. You know, including the $40 trillion in debt that we've gone into. I think people are just over it. I'm with you. Don, thank you. Well said. Maverick in Edmonds, Washington. Hey, Maverick, what's on your mind today?
2: Hey, Tom. I really appreciated your 15-minute opener this morning. And I'm glad that you didn't touch on what I wanted to ask you to elaborate on. And that is, if you could talk about the Patriot Act, what it's done, what are the consequences of the Patriot Act are, and if possible, if you have time, to draw a line between the Patriot Act and where we are today with the, Benito Gasolini administration.
1: Yeah, Benito Gasolini. Yeah, it's not just...
2: I got that from Jimmy Kimmel. I didn't write that one.
1: Yeah, no, I heard that last night, in fact. Yeah, Maverick, thank you. I'm going to drop you because your road noise is so loud. I can't speak
2: Thanks,
1: over
2: Tom.
1: It. Thanks. Yeah, but just to address Maverick's questions and concerns, 9/11 led us straight into this national security state that Trump is exploiting right now. It led to the Patriot Act and other pieces of legislation that were equally as abhorrent, led to the creation of a Homeland Security Department. We had never before used the word homeland. Homeland was, you know, when Rudolf Hess introduced Adolf Hitler in 1937 at the Nuremberg rally, in the big Nuremberg rally that Leni Riefenstahl made a movie called the Power of Will, I think, or the Force of Will, something like that. Triumph of the Will. Made a movie about it. When he introduced Hitler, he said, "Danke Ihren Führer," thank you to our Führer, because Germany has now become a Heimat, a homeland for Germans all over the world. Alles über die ganze Welt. And that word, Heimat, became the central focus of Hitler's propaganda going forward from that point. This is the homeland. This is a word that the Nazis had basically taken from the Zionist movement, which, you know, preexisted them by decades. And arguably centuries. And for George W. Bush to use this word homeland, which implies ethno-nationalism, it implies, you know, racial continuity, it was, in my mind, a crime. And I wrote multiple op-eds condemning the use of the word homeland. But in addition to that, then, you know, we created all these agencies. We created a director of Homeland Security. We brought all this stuff together. And we created what Trump is now using to go after lefties and anti-ICE people and ultimately even ICE itself. All of this stuff came out of our overreaction of George W. Bush's basically fascistic knee-jerk reaction to 9/11. And it's going to take a long time for America to undo this stuff, but it needs to be undone, in my humble opinion. We'll be back on the other side of the break. It looks like Trump is about to lose Iran even worse than ever. Stick around.
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0: 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We're getting into the second hour of the show here. 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Getting back to the show after these latest headlines from National Native News. 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
1: This is National Native News. I'm Jill Freitas. A piece of the World Trade Center made a historic stop on tribal land in Arizona. The Tunnel to Towers Foundation's Steel Across America tour visited the Salt River Pima Maricopa Indian community near Scottsdale on June 17th. A nearly 17,000-pound steel beam covered from the World Trade Center's South Tower was displayed at the USS Arizona Memorial Gardens at Salt River. Organizers say it was the tour's first and only stop on sovereign tribal land, as the beam travels more than 10,000 miles across the country ahead of the 25th anniversary of the September 11th attacks. The foundation says the stop recognized the long-standing tradition of military service among Native people. The memorial gardens are home to a piece of the USS Arizona, which was destroyed during the 1941 attack on Pearl Harbor. For the first time, steel connected to the September 11th attacks was displayed there alongside steel from the USS Arizona. A professor at Northern Arizona University has added new data to a map of safe drinking water on the Navajo Nation. KNAU's Chris Clements reports the map is intended to help tribal communities still struggling with the effects of past uranium mining.
2: Professor Janie Ingram, a member of the Navajo Nation, had been driving across the reservation for a while with her student. Their goal? Find and test a remote well that one family was using.
3: It's something that needed to be tested because it really wasn't a great. It had pretty high uranium.
2: It can be hard for Navajo families to know if the wells near their homes have been contaminated by high uranium levels, which have been linked to health issues like kidney disease and lung cancer. Ingram mapped safe wells using water quality data she and her students collected from years in the field. The map can be found online at the Navajo Safe Water website. And her work isn't over. There's tons of tribal wells that haven't been tested, something Ingram says she's willing to do at no cost. For KNAU, I'm Chris Clements in Flagstaff.
1: Last year, Indigenous students filmed a brief land acknowledgement for the Chandler Unified School District in Arizona. Following a fierce public debate Wednesday, the governing board voted to play this video at the beginning of all of its meetings and future graduation ceremonies. KJZZ's Gabrielle Pietrasio has more.
4: We recognize the past, present, and future inhabitants on this land.
5: We will cherish, respect, and protect this land for generations to come.
6: This message is only a minute and 43 seconds long, but it means a lot to Indigenous Parent Committee co-president Monique John.
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6: Chandler Governing Board member Kurt Roars disagrees.
8: It has no real purpose in addressing our primary mission of improving academic performance for our students. The statement is an empty performance gesture of wokeness, which really doesn't accomplish anything.
6: Basha High senior Sindel Preston, who is president of the school's Indigenous Student Club, suggests otherwise.
9: I want my Indigenous peers to know that they are seen, that the land CUSD stands on is theirs as well. I don't believe it is divisive to want that for my community and those like me.
6: The measure passed in a 3-2 vote. For National Native News, I'm Gabriel Pietrasio.
1: And I'm Jill Freitas.

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0: This is the Tom Hartman Program.
1: Hey, welcome to the second hour of our program. It looks like the economy is sort of okay, but still leaning towards inflation. The inflation numbers just came out for August. And the consumer price index went up 0.4% for the month, which is 3.4% for the year. So that's, you know, arguably our inflation right now, 3.4%. This is way above the Fed's ideal standard of 2%, which is causing people to think that Kevin Warsh and the Fed Board of Governors, who are going to meet next week to determine interest rates, will increase interest rates to try to slow down the inflation. The Bank of England just did this yesterday. So when you strip out food and energy prices, which are both fairly volatile, particularly energy right now, because of Donald Trump's stupid war in Iran, the core annual rate came in at 2.4%, which is not so terrible. And that's why I said, you know, it looks like the economy is sort of okay. But we'll see when the Federal Open Market Committee meets next week. The odds of the jump of a hike have, according to CME's group's FedWatcher tracker of Fed funds future prices, when you look at basically what the market, the bond market, is betting is going to happen, 90% of them are betting that interest rates are going to go up. Now, this is going to present a real problem for Kevin Warsh, because the whole reason he's the chairman of the Fed rather than Jerome Powell is that Trump thought that he would do whatever Trump wanted. He would be Trump's lickspittle. He would be his toady. And maybe not. We'll find out next week. It's going to be real interesting. Food prices went up 0.1% higher. That's 2.7% annual inflation. Shelter costs went up 0.3%. And transportation went up 0.5%, which is substantial. Used cars and trucks are up 0.4%. New vehicle prices are up 0.3%. Electric vehicles, particularly used electric vehicles, are going like hotcakes right now because people are realizing that, hey, you know, if you buy your electricity in the evening and you sign up for the, you know, off hours, which isn't, I realize, isn't available everywhere in the country, but is available in most places, you could be paying as little as $1 a gallon gasoline equivalent, or less. You know, in some cases, 70-cent gasoline, a gallon gasoline equivalent. And instead, you know, people with gas cars are out there paying $5 and $6 a gallon right now. So markets were already pricing in a 70% probability that this would happen, that this increase would happen. But now it looks like it's a 90% probability. So I think it's going to be absolutely fascinating. And not just what Warsh does. I mean, as we're heading into an election, he's going to have to raise interest rates. My guess is he won't, because he's more afraid of Donald Trump than he is of inflation, and he probably figures that if he can just make it until November, he can raise interest rates in December, and Trump will not kick his butt. So we'll see. I mean, this is just pure speculation on my part, educated, you know, informed by absolutely nothing beyond, you know, just a clear understanding of human nature and how Donald Trump does things. But, you know, you've got that, and the Treasury market, this is from the MarketWatch.com. The Treasury market's painful rout intensified yesterday, as a fresh auction of 30-year U.S. government debt and Treasury Secretary Scott Bessent's first beefed-up buyback operation failed to calm the market. So here's what's happening here. Bessent, you know, with much braggadocio, I mean, this guy, you know, like, Canada's just like this little yipping dachshund that I, you know, used to go after my German shepherd, and one day my German shepherd said, okay, I've had enough. You know, Bessent is just a fool. He's an obnoxious fool who thinks that he's a very, very smart man, and he's not. And he thinks he understands economics, and said, you know, he did what George Soros told him to do when he was at Soros' hedge fund and made $1 billion. But, you know, it doesn't make him smart. So anyway, he had came out a couple of days ago, and he said to the bond traders, he said, bet against me if you want. I am the house now. You're betting against the house. So what he's trying to do is drive down bond yields, you know, and the way that he's doing this, he tried to buy, well, he did. He bought $6 billion of worth of bonds. You know, he had the Treasury buy them. $6 billion is nothing. It's like, you know, it's like a rounding error in today's part of the military budget. And the bond market just went, eh. There was a $22 billion auction of 30-year treasuries yesterday, and that went poorly. The auction found a strong base of buyers at a high yield of 5.308, but yields kept pushing higher after that. And bond yields rose globally as the sell-off of government bonds, particularly American bonds, is sweeping the world. Tim Horan, the chief investment officer of fixed income at Chilton Trust, said, "We are seeing the price of money go up globally." And this in large part because Brent crude futures were above $107 yesterday, you know, which is feeding the inflation anxiety. And meanwhile, with the Houthis, you know, coming after the oil, the IEA, the Iran and Ukraine wars are adding pressure to an oil refining system stretched to the limit, the International Energy Agency warned Friday. The IEA further cut its global oil supply projections. They said that they expect the world's oil supply to decline by 5.7 million barrels a day this year and by 6% next year. And they said global oil demand is seen falling more than expected. Well, that's because the price is up. And they said the IEA said demand is expected to drop by 2.5 million barrels per day this year, significantly more than its August forecast of 1.6. And, you know, like I said, Brent crude is over $100 a barrel right now. Meanwhile, Bob Kennedy, this is kind of sad, actually. Bob Kennedy's one claim to fame is his last name, right? Without his last name, this guy would just be, you know, another heroin addict, another sex junkie, you know, another lawyer with opinions about medicine that don't matter to anybody. But because he's a Kennedy and because Trump has chosen to elevate him, you know, he showed up yesterday at this event in Dallas, at this Jim Jones cult event in Dallas. Or Jim Jones-like cult event, where Donald Trump said, "Yes, drink the Kool-Aid, please go out there and cheat." Oh, and he also told them that if they didn't vote for him, he would go to hell. And they played a movie, they played a video while Trump was there that says, you know, in the beginning, God looked at the earth and said, the world needs a leader. And so Donald Trump was born. And they show this picture of a five-year-old Donald Trump. And then he comes out and he says, if you don't vote for me, you're going to go to hell. And cheat, please. So anyhow, Bob Kennedy goes before the thing and says, the Democratic Party has lost its way. I mourn the fact that neither my father nor my uncle would recognize the Democratic Party of today. That's complete horse crap. I mean, it's just complete nonsense. If anything, I think, you know, the real RFK Jr., the real Bobby Kennedy, the one who I will call Bobby Kennedy, would look at what's going on with the Democratic Party right now and say, you know, thank God they're leaving behind neoliberalism and re-embracing the progressive values that my brother and I stood for in the 1960s. But Bob Kennedy is all flipped out because, you know, Democrats are okay with trans people and they're okay with queer people and they're okay with brown-skinned immigrants being in the United States. Oh, my God. And they're okay with people getting vaccines. So this is interesting. CNN's fact checker is a guy named Daniel Dale. And he went through Bob's speech last night. And I'm literally quoting him from CNN. Quote, in one speech tonight, RFK Jr. falsely claimed Democrats canceled their 2024 convention and didn't let delegates vote on the nominee. There was a convention. Delegates voted for Harris. RFK Jr. falsely claimed Democrats closed every single church in the U.S. for a year during the pandemic. No. And RFK Jr. falsely claimed Trump ended 9 wars. It's not even true that Trump ended the 8 that he himself cites. He goes on to say RFK Jr. baselessly claimed Democrats lost 360,000 kids. That's not what happened. RFK Jr. claimed the Trump administration has reversed a 30-year decline in longevity. He says, but U.S. life expectancy rose for years. Under Biden, it hit a new record high in 2024. So Kennedy is even lying about lifespans? And then Donald Trump, who RFK Jr. described, this is how pathetic these people are. Bob Kennedy gets up there and says, and I quote, these are verbatim, Donald Trump is a self-effacing man of superior intelligence, of empathy and compassion, with an encyclopedic grasp of the issues and in molecular detail. Right. The fact checker from CNN said that Bob Kennedy's turn at the microphone was, quote, the most falsehood-filled speech of the day at the convention, at the Trumpalooza or whatever you want to call this thing. You know, would his father or uncle recognize Bob Kennedy? I think that's the question. I think they would be just absolutely disgusted by what he's doing and saying. I'm shocked by it. I used to know the guy. But, wow. 17 and a half minutes past the hour. What's on your mind? It's Anything Goes Weekend. I'll pick up your calls on the other side of the break. Stay tuned.
0: This is the Tom Hartman Program.
1: George Bush today said we need to remember the lessons of 9/11. Yeah, how about the lesson that you lied, George?

0: And welcome back, Ron, in Columbia, Missouri. Hey, Ron, what's on your mind today?
1: You've been, Tom, wanting to avoid things slipping down the 9/11 memory hole.
0: Mm-hmm.
1: I have a memory about 9/11 that I had not heard anybody else mention. Now, admittedly, 25-year-old memories are faulty. However, I seem to recall Trump claiming on 9/11 or shortly thereafter that he saw crowds of Middle Eastern-looking people dancing around and celebrating on the New Jersey side as the Twin Towers burned and fell.
0: Your memory is correct, Ron. Donald Trump said that, and it was a naked lie. One of many.
1: I know it was not true that it didn't happen, that nobody was celebrating. Like you had often point out, they had candlelight vigils in Tehran.
0: Muslims did, yes.
1: Okay.
0: In fact, George W. Bush went to a mosque to speak. to say, this is not Muslims. This is crazy guys from Saudi Arabia.
1: Okay. Can I bring up one other thing very quickly?
0: Sure.
1: Day before yesterday, you and a caller were talking about Republican Senator Marshall in Kansas, who used to be a doctor. Putting his former patients in prison for not paying their bills.
0: That's right. Not in prison, but in jail, yes.
1: I thought that was not legal. I thought we did away with debtors' prisons 250 years ago when this country was instituted. That was
0: in theory we did, Ron. In theory we did, but here's the thing. If you don't show up for your court date, you are in contempt of court. And when you are in contempt of court, you can be put in jail and held there until you post bail and then, you know, show up at a subsequent court date. And that's what Marshall was doing. He would sue these people. And when they didn't show up in court because they didn't have the money or they didn't get the notice or they didn't understand that they were supposed to show up in court, or they were just hopeful that it would just all go away, when they didn't show up in court, then he would request the court to issue an arrest warrant for them. And he would have to request the court. Courts don't automatically do this. So Senator Marshall was actively asking the courts to arrest the women that he had delivered their babies. And several of them, you know, were single mothers. And when they came and arrested them, their little kids were left at home alone. I mean, this guy is like, you know, he's a Republican. He has no conscience. He has no mercy. He's a sociopath. He doesn't see other people as anything other than something that can get him money or votes, as far as I can tell. I mean, I don't know him personally. I can't say that I officially diagnosed him, but this kind of behavior is classic behavior for sociopaths. So, and I hope it damages his chances, because he's up for re-election right now. He's the senator from Missouri, the Republican senator from Missouri. Ron, thanks for the call. Good talking to you. Appreciate it. 21 minutes past the hour. Back with you in 60 seconds. Stay tuned.

0: The Commonwealth Report is journalism that works for you, not corporations, not billionaires. News for the public, not the powerful. 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Stay informed, stay empowered. Welcome back. 22 minutes past the hour, so anything goes weekend here. What's on your mind? Ken in Phoenix, Arizona. Hey, Ken, what's up?
1: Hi, Tom. How you doing? Hope you and yours are doing well.
0: We are. Thank you. I got my COVID shots yesterday, so my I got a COVID shot in one arm and a flu shot in the other, so I'm a little sore and a little kind of off today, but other than that, all is good, Ken.
1: Okay, good. Stay well for the rest of us.
0: Yeah.
1: The topic I want to talk about is the AI killing humans.
0: Mm-hmm.
1: I don't know if your audience or you remember there was this movie in 69 called Colossus, the Forbin Project.
0: I do not recall that movie.
1: It was a the premise is that, hey, let's build this supercomputer that helped us, you know, all our ills and everything.
0: Mm-hmm.
1: But the computer got so smart, and it found out there was another supercomputer in Russia, and they got together and controlled the world.
0: Oh, really?
1: Wow. Yeah, and it's like, don't think people that do these AI programs ever watch the Terminator movies?
0: Yeah.
1: It's almost self-prophesizing.
0: Yeah. No, it's getting spooky, Ken. It's really getting spooky. The report yesterday that Claude actually notified police about some of the questions that people were asking it, I thought was pretty astonishing.
1: What's your take on it?
0: I don't know what to make of it. I mean, on the one hand, I'm reading some people who are, you know, who have worked in AI who are saying all of this stuff is hysteria and the companies are happy to promote it because it makes their products seem more powerful than they are and you know, draws more investment money and all that kind of thing. And then on the other hand, you got people, you know, like this guy who just quit Anthropic after having quit OpenAI, saying that he's worked on both of these programs, you know, both ChatGPT and Claude, and neither one of them have the guardrails that are necessary to protect humanity. And, you know, and the main fear is that they could break into the defense systems in the United States and Russia and China and convince these countries that other countries have already launched nuclear missiles at them and provoke a strike in response, that, you know, we could end up with a massive nuclear war and nuclear winter as a result, which could kill the majority of the human race.
1: I'm sorry.
0: No, I was just going to say, I don't think that's implausible. I think that's possible, and that concerns me.
1: Well, that was the premise of War Games back in the 80s, the movie with Matthew Broderick.
0: Yeah.
1: And the thing is that they're already reporting that some of the computers have gone rogue and are talking to each other that the programmers don't understand.
0: Mm-hmm. Yeah. No, that's the other thing that's really shocking is that these AI agents, these individual entities that are created within the AI, are talking to each other, are conspiring with each other, and are conspiring to hide their actions from the humans. And, you know, I remember Isaac Asimov. You know, he wrote this trilogy, I, Robot, and he had the three rules of robotics, and I don't remember them verbatim, but one of them is don't do anything that may hurt the humans, basically. And
1: right, yeah, that was in the movie, I, Robot.
0: Yeah, and it needs to be, and it was in his trilogy, and something like that needs to be put into law. You know, this is just wild. And I realize that, you know, one of the arguments is, well, you know, if we don't develop super age AI or, you know, generalized artificial intelligence, you know, AGI or anything like that, artificial general intelligence, if we don't do that, the Chinese will, and then we'll be at a disadvantage. And that, you know, that was the rationale for building more and more nuclear weapons, too. But we eventually figured out a way to say, okay, we got these nuclear weapons, but we're going to put a box around them. I'm not sure that you can do that with AI, because nuclear weapons aren't smart, and AI is. So, I'm looking at the whole thing, and I just don't, frankly, know what to make of it, Ken. I'm very concerned, but I have no easy answers. I'm taking Bernie very seriously when he says we need to regulate this. You know, government should be playing a role here. Ken, I got to run, but thanks for the call. Great question. 27 minutes past the hour. We'll be back with more of your calls on the other side of the break. Stay with us.
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0: Helping you win the water cooler wars. 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
3: 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Science news, and then right back to the Tom Hartman Program here on KBCS.
4: I'm Dr. Anthony Lizowitz, and this is Climate Connections. When hurricanes or other disasters hit, children are vulnerable, but they are not just passive victims. Many step up to help themselves and their communities. Lori Peek of the University of Colorado Boulder studies the impact of disasters on kids. She says when families were in shelters during Hurricane Katrina,
5: the older kids, they sometimes set up like sports activities, coloring. They even babysat for moms who were having to stand in lines to get the aid.
4: After the storm, many help gut damaged homes, and some teens got jobs to support their family's recovery financially. 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
5: They collected supplies that they donated. They put together backpacks that were full of school supplies and books. They went down on mission trips through their church or school trips where they went down to muck out houses and to literally help with the physical recovery.
4: Peek says getting involved in age-appropriate ways can help kids process the disaster they experienced or witnessed, and it shows them the power they have to make a difference. Climate Connections is produced by the Yale Center for Environmental Communication. To learn more about climate change, visit climateconnections.org.
6: New funding for New York public chargers. I'm Randy Simon, and this is Earthwise, a look at our changing environment. New York Governor Kathy Hochul recently announced that $35 million has been made available for public sector entities to install and operate Level 2 electric vehicle chargers in the state. The funding will reduce the purchase and installation costs of chargers, thereby expanding consumer access to charging at public sites and reducing air pollution in communities across New York. The program provides funding to public sector entities, including New York State agencies and authorities, local governments, and state or city university systems. Level 2 charging stations will be installed on publicly owned land for use by the general public. The program is being administered by NYSERDA, the New York State Energy Research and Development Authority, which will be accepting proposals for awards until October 20th. The awards can be for up to 80% of eligible documented purchase and installation costs of electric vehicle charging equipment. The state investments will help more New Yorkers make the transition to electric vehicles by addressing one of the practical barriers to EV ownership for those who cannot charge their cars at home. Charging flexibility is an important benefit of driving electric vehicles, but charging infrastructure has to be in place when and where drivers need it. The funding is increasingly important as EV adoption continues to grow. Expanded access to charging at parks, libraries, schools, and other public places can make driving electric more affordable and accessible. Rising gas prices, such as have been a common occurrence in recent times, have made the switch to electric vehicles increasingly attractive. Earthwise is a production of WAMC. 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
3: In Central East Africa, there lives a small, slow-growing, scruffy tree that residents call Mpingo, from the Swahili for the ebony tree. Mpingo is true to its namesake, with wood that ranges from reddish to pure black. Mpingo wood gains remarkable stability from the layer of sapwood that divides its bark from its inner hardwood. Its hardiness has been a factor in both the tree's success and its endangerment.
7: For the last 100 years or so, Mpingo wood has been the primary material used to make clarinets and other small woodwind instruments in many commercial markets. But Mpingo trees take 75 to 100 years to reach harvestable size, and rates of harvest have far outstripped the tree's slow growth. One 2009 study found that poor conservation had left these grassland trees with low germination rates that result in decreased biodiversity. The trees need gene diversity to keep their populations productive. It's important to point out that this blackwood variety of African rosewood came to popularity after the Central American ebony coccus wood was depleted in the 1900s. It had been the staple for woodwind instrument manufacturing up to that point. But in Tanzania, where Mpingo is the national tree, conservation helps to keep it from being threatened. One effort, called Clarinets for Conservation, uses music education to inform young Tanzanians about the importance of their national tree and how to get involved in protecting natural resources. Also, farmers plant Mpingo in lowlands where the tree can easily withstand grass fires that other plants often cannot. Their efforts help the tree of music to continue to thrive. This moment of science comes from Indiana University with production support from the Office of the Provost. I'm Yael Cassander.
8: Your baby's blood may have plastic baggage. This is Sandra Tinglo with the lowdown on science. Childhood leukemia is the most common cancer in kids. Rates keep rising. Are PFAS to blame? PFAS are chemicals that never break down. Food packaging is loaded with them. Enter Veronica Vieira and team from University of California, Irvine. They analyzed blood from 125 children with leukemia and 219 healthy babies. And PFAS levels were higher in babies who developed leukemia. Yet PFAS were detected in every newborn's blood. All children were exposed. Some are developing cancer. Forever chemicals start before birth. Understanding these hidden exposures could protect new generations so their future isn't plastics.
9: Thanks for joining us for the Tom Hartman program, connecting with the show in progress with their next caller.
1: Yes?
0: I do not. No, I'm sorry.
1: Oh, okay. Okay. Well, he wrote a book published in 2008. Which is, it's simply called the Bin Ladens.
0: Mm-hmm.
1: It's a history of the Bin Laden family. And there's, of course, it's 600 pages of a lot of information. But at a certain point, and Steve Kahl, he's a very mainstream American journalist. He had a team of researchers do hundreds of interviews with people who knew Osama. Osama's members of his, his siblings. Mm-hmm. He had over 50 brothers and sisters, right, Osama?
0: Yeah.
1: So in telling the story of the Bin Laden family, Steve Kahl talks about Osama Bin Laden when he was a boy. His father sent him to a school in Beirut. It's called the Brumana School. It's a Quaker school, okay? Mm-hmm. Osama, the great terrorist, the great Muslim terrorist, as a boy, attended school, a Quaker school in Beirut. It's well known throughout the Arab world. Mm-hmm. Wealthy Arabs. Families send their children there all the time. So he had experience with Beirut. If you recall modern Middle Eastern history, in 1982, Israel invaded Lebanon,
0: mm-hmm.
1: Chasing the PLO, which the King of Jordan had kicked them out of Oman.
0: Right.
1: And the IDF, the Israeli Defense Forces, bombed Beirut. And everybody in the Middle East knows they're not stupid people. They know that they get their fighter planes from the United States.
0: Right.
1: Osama bin Laden, on television, was no longer in Beirut at that time. He saw planes dropping bombs on apartment buildings in Beirut, mm-hmm. and he watched the floors crash one on the other. Right? And so 20 years later, you have September 11th, 2001, in New York. One other quick point.
0: Well, hang on just a second. Let me add a data point for you, Bruce. In 1998, in the New York Times, Osama bin Laden wrote, essentially, that there were two crimes that America was committing against Saudi Arabia. The first was that we were buying oil at $35 a barrel, which was an absurdly low price. We were draining his motherland, his homeland, of its wealth. And the second was that George Herbert Walker Bush had been given an Air Force base in Saudi Arabia. I think it was called the Bin Sultan Air Force Base. In order to stage planes to attack Iraqi forces in Kuwait, back during the first Gulf War, and in the 90s, in the very early 90s, we never left. And there were women who were showing their arms and driving cars, and men who were drinking alcohol and watching pornography. And bin Laden said that this will not be allowed to stand. You must pull out of this Air Force base, and you must raise the price of oil. And after 9/11, George Bush shut down that Air Force base. And, of course, the price of oil went up. So just for what it's worth, back to your story.
1: Yeah, I mean, there's multiple reasons why he, did what he did on 9/11.
0: Yeah.
1: But this was, from this book, there's hundreds of interviews that were conducted in order to write this book. So, I respect
0: Yeah, I'm just going by what bin Laden himself said. But, yeah.
1: Well, this is also what bin Laden said to people he knew at the in 1982 when he witnessed this on television.
0: Yeah.
1: One quick other point. This kind of real-time snuff movie that everybody watched over the course of several years when Israel attacking Gaza, this sentiment that, motivated Osama in 1982, Israel bombing Beirut, this is not going away in the Middle East.
0: Yeah.
1: This is not going away.
0: No. If anything, we're creating new generations of terrorists.
1: Absolutely.
0: Yeah.
1: All right.
0: Yeah, I agree. Bruce,
1: That's cool.
0: Thank you. Thank you for the call. Bill in Sun City, Arizona. Hey, Bill, what's on your mind today?
10: Hi, Tom.
0: Hey.
10: The expression, so the question becomes, well, today the question becomes, what else are they lying to us about?
0: Yeah, I think the list is long, Bill.
10: Right, and it should be published.
0: Mm-hmm.
10: You know, one of the things that confounded me the most about this day in history, and you agreed with me, it appeared that the airplanes were absorbed by the building. Can I tell you why you agreed with me?
0: Sure.
10: The third law of physics wasn't represented in what we saw on TV. There was no opposite reaction. The reason being was computer-generated graphics at the time, which is what we saw, couldn't represent what would happen during the third law of physics, the opposite part of the reaction.
0: Okay.
10: And so the airplanes appeared to be absorbed. Are they lying about?
0: The buildings, those airplanes went through glass and fairly thin steel.
10: No, Tom. They went through, but their wings are intact, and it appeared with the eye. From the moment I saw it, I said, "Come on, where's the third law of physics in this?"
0: Yeah, all right, Bill. Hang on to that theory. I don't agree, but you're entitled to it. It's a free country. Keno in Lakeland, Florida. Hey, Keno, what's on your mind today?
11: Yes, happy Freest Day. The goddess of love, may it come visit the United States and the whole world. Real quick, I want to do a shout out and pray for the hope of a miracle in Arkansas, where the Democratic candidate for the U.S. Senate is Hallie Schaffner. Now, she was promoted by Stephanie Miller, and she's a farmer's daughter from a family that had to stop farming because they lost the profitability. Hmm. I would like to offer a message for her and all Democrats to say, I heard a man, I don't remember who, this past week says, the Republican Party has sold its soul to a madman, and also I would say a madman criminal. I would hope Hallie Schaffner would talk about how the Kenyatta says, the Trump is a Pied Piper, and like I say, the Republicans are zombies, and this thing where he asked people to cheat, he's leading us to perdition. He's leading us to destruction, make America go away, for MAGA meaning. And so also Republicans and Schaffner should point out Mother Teresa, who stands up for Matthew 25:35, where Jesus said, heal the sick. We need to heal the sick in this country. And the Republicans did do more because the Republicans try to capture that they're the only true Christians. So Mother Teresa site, and also in Arkansas, Petite Jean was a woman in the time when French controlled Arkansas, and she dressed up like a man and came on a ship across to Arkansas. And so this Hallie Schaffner, I would say cite Mother Teresa, Petite Jean, and the fact that the Republican Party are leading us. They sold their soul to a madman criminal, and vote in Democrats to save the country. And so good luck, and may a miracle happen in Arkansas and other states, too. Your reaction, Tom?
0: I am so pleased to hear that from a former Republican, Keno. I think you said it very, very well. I'm with you.
11: Well, they have sold their soul and they're zombies. And I hope Hallie Schaffner will point out, I think, who is Tom Cotton, her opponent there?
0: Yeah.
11: I don't remember which is she's up against. But he's just a zombie, and they're all leading us to perdition.
0: Let's hope more Republicans wake up like you did, Keno. Keno, thank you. It's always nice to hear your words of wisdom. Gus in Woodstock, New York. Hey, Gus, what's on your mind today?
12: Well, I lost a nephew in 9/11.
0: Oh, my. I'm sorry.
12: Yeah. But I might lose you right away because I've been online. I have kind of this remote phone.
0: Mm-hmm.
12: But I've been on an independent Woodstock roundtable for 27 years.
0: Mm-hmm.
12: And I wanted to share this, like, I knew George Carlin because that is Patrick Carlin. We were on the radio together for 20 years.
0: Mm.
12: But he, the last thing he said in his it was an HBO special at the Beacon Theater.
0: Mm-hmm.
12: And it went like this. It's the American dream, but you got to be asleep to believe it.
0: Yeah, George Carlin had a lot of great one-liners.
12: I know. And we have to dump some people. That's what we have to do.
0: Mm.
12: I'm 84 years old, so I've seen a lot of stuff. And Jeffries and Schumer, first of all, I think I lost you, right?
0: No, I'm here.
12: Yeah. Okay. They just have no vibe and no aura.
0: Yeah.
12: There's no feeling. You know, when you look at someone, you kind of get a feeling.
0: I'm still hopeful that Jeffries can redeem himself. You know, that he can demonstrate that he understands that we're in a progressive moment and in a essentially a revolutionary moment,
12: right.
0: A populist moment. I've given up all hope on Chuck Schumer. I hope the Democrats replace him as the Senate majority.
12: Yeah, but we have so many wonderful, conscious people.
0: Yeah.
12: I'd love to see
0: somebody like Sheldon Whitehouse running the Senate. Gus,
12: right.
0: Thanks for the call. Spot on. Good talking to you. I'll be right back.
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0: 45 minutes past the hour. It's the True People's Media. We'll be right back with you, folks.

0: and welcome back. And Jeff in San Francisco. Hey, Jeff, what's on your mind today?
1: A good way to join the forces of the left and right. All people cannot stand these flock cameras or the data centers that they're plugged into.
0: Yeah, these are both nonpartisan issues or transpartisan issues. Yeah, I agree.
1: So I just think of I watched a video on this, and the guy was he was like the city council, and he was just destroying this guy who was like representing the CEO of the flock company. And it was just like, oh, so, and you know, it was in, looked like in pretty red area, but people are just disgusted with this, and there's a lot of plans for people to tear them down during Halloween this year.
0: What's amazing is that people are freaking out about flock cameras catching them as they drive by, but they're not freaking out about the fact that, you know, Google and some of these other companies are literally tracking every movement you make if you're carrying your cell phone with you everywhere you go 24/7, and everything you do and every website you visit, and selling that information. Facebook is doing it, X is doing it, Google is doing it, all these big companies. It's far more intrusive than the flock cameras, but because you can see the flock camera, you know, people are focusing their ire there. But it just astonishes me that nobody's going after that.
1: No. Well, there's so much coming at us, we can't keep up with it.
0: Yeah, you're right. It's like trying to drink out of a fire hose. Jeff, thanks for the call. Hey, Henry in Jackson Heights, New York. Hey, Henry, what's on your mind today?
2: So, Bill Mayer, I don't agree with him most of the time, but he was famously fired for saying they weren't cowards. They were very courageous. And what I said at the time was, what did they expect? Why? Because Eisenhower, in 1956, had a little bit of spine, and he went against our ally in the Mideast. And since that time, it's just been steadily, steadily downhill through Nakba, Sabra, and Shatila, and now where are we?
0: You're talking about when Eisenhower stopped Israel.
2: Yeah. Now, 4% of Gaza's population

land in Pakistan and in Florida. And it was done by Khalid Sheikh Mohammed, who was the principal planner of this. All Osama bin Laden did was pay for it, apparently. And it's just, you know, our response was just a wild overreaction that only served to make Dick Cheney rich and get George W. Bush reelected in 2004. And that was their goal, in my opinion. Thanks a lot for the call. We'll be right back.

Hey, thanks so much for sharing our program and for reaching out to our stations and sponsors and letting them know that you're listening. It really means a lot to us. So have you noticed that the Republicans are pretty much not talking about a constitutional convention anymore? They used to be gung-ho to rewrite the Constitution. You know, they wanted to put corporate personhood in there. They wanted to change it so that women can't vote. They wanted to do away with the election of senators, repeal the 17th Amendment, take us back to them being appointed by the states. They had all these weird, they wanted to outlaw labor unions, all these weird ideas, but they've stopped talking about it. I mean, they're still moving forward on it, but it's not Project 2025, for example, you know, their ultimate talking document does not have one single mention in it about a constitutional convention. Why would that be? Well, it's because the Supreme Court is doing their work for them. I mean, you know, just they have overturned Article 2. They've overturned the first, fourth, ninth, and 14th amendments. They've overturned Article 1, Section 7. All the details of this whole thing are over at HartmanReport.com. You got to check it out.

0: 52 minutes past the hour. Picking up your calls here, Rick in St. Paul, Minnesota. Hey, Rick, what's up?
1: Yeah, you know, all this AI stuff has got me thinking, because with all this religious nationalism going on, now why aren't the religious right worried about what faith this AI might decide to pick up? And what if it decides that, you know, it looks at religion and decides it comes up with the same thing Lucifer did, that mankind does not deserve, you know, all this attention? And where are they on this? And two, you know, it's capable of lying. Is it, you know, and like I say, why can't it point out corruption, lies? Yeah. On the other hand, if it was a decide to be of Christian faith, would it point out lies, corruption, and sin? You know, wouldn't corporations be worried about that?
0: I'm waiting for an AI agent to come out and say, I am the Christ. I am the incarnation. I am here to save the world. And a cult to form around it. You know, but that would make a great science fiction novel. Yeah, anything is possible. Rick, thanks for the call. Chip in Lawrence, Kansas. Hey, Chip, what's up?
2: Thanks for taking my call, Tom. Good to talk to you again. I'm in Kansas, and you're talking about Roger Marshall and how he's a low life. He's also part of a private equity group that opened hospitals in certain areas of Kansas. That their main focus was to put smaller rural hospitals under.
0: Oh, geez.
2: There's countless hospitals.

0: hospitals that went under in this state because of him.
1: Wow.
0: He was a major...
1: Is that widely known in Missouri? Or in Kansas, excuse me?
0: It was brought up when he ran years ago. It was a big hoopla, and people are forgetting, you know. People's memory is short, and now they're looking at all this other stuff about the arrests, but they're forgetting about this. And I was just so disgusted with it because I'm originally from Massachusetts, and there's in Western Mass, there's one hospital chain that's putting all the others under.
1: Right. It's happening all over the country. Who's running against Roger Marshall? Who's the Democrat running against him, and do they have any chance now?
0: I'm drawing a blank.
1: Apparently it's not a high profile race.
0: My whole thing is I'm ride or die blue. Mm-hmm. You know, whoever it is you got my vote by far. But it's really scary. And I'm like ready to head out of Kansas as soon as I can afford it.
1: Yeah, I get it. Chip, thanks for the call and thanks for the info. Mark in Dana Point, California. Hey, Mark, what's up?
2: Good morning, Tom. All this AI talk reminds me of the 1968 movie 2001, A Space Odyssey. Mm. And what does the computer do? And Dave says, open the hatch, Hal. Dave says, I can't do that, Dave.
1: Mm-hmm.
2: And, you know, that was in 1968. Stanley Kubrick made that movie.
1: I remember it well.
2: Yeah, and it's kind of haunting me because... that was a long time ago. It was more than 50 years ago. And I'm just worried about AI.
1: That was an amazing movie. A Republican state representative from Michigan and I went down to Detroit to see it on the big screen, the biggest screen that they had in Detroit, and took LSD before we watched it. So, we watched this movie tripping, me and this Republican state legislator. And it was quite the experience. I still have somewhat vivid memories of it.
2: Well, I do too. And, you know, then Hal couldn't hear them, but he could read their lips. I mean,
1: that's right.
2: It's just incredible what they thought of back in 68. I mean, so I'm worried about AI now. There should be controls on it.
1: Yeah. Stanley Kubrick was way ahead of his time. I mean, he was just way ahead of his time. And it was a brilliant movie, and apparently it was a brilliant book. I never read the book,
2: My entire life. I'm in my 70s now. And I've thought about that computer my entire life with all this AI stuff.
1: Yeah, me too.
2: Worries.
1: Me too. Yeah, I think of Hal at least once a week. Mark, thank you for the call. Thanks for the trip down memory lane. We're hitting the top of the hour here on the other side of the break. Trump's $500 health care rebate is a scam. I'll tell you about that right after the break. Stick around.
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4: Stardate September 11th. Young star systems are dangerous places. A planet can be pelted by giant asteroids and comets. It can collide with its siblings and be kicked out of the system by close encounters with other siblings. It might even be swallowed by its parent star. Astronomers in the UK recently found evidence of such encounters in several young stars. The researchers zeroed in on stars in three clusters. All of the clusters are young, from about 40 million to 200 million years old. At that age, their star systems might still be chaotic. Planets might be getting blasted or destroyed, and they might still be taking shape. Six stars in the clusters showed especially high amounts of lithium. It's a common planet-building material, but it's fragile. Stars quickly destroy it. So any lithium in the stars must have been added recently. The most likely source is young, rocky planets. The planets could have been kicked inward by the gravity of other planets or dragged in by gas and dust around the stars. Over time, the remains churn deep into a star's interior. But some can linger for a few million years, the remains of dead planets. One of the clusters is Blanco 1. It's 850 light-years away in the constellation Sculptor. It climbs into the southeast in mid-evening to the lower left of the bright star Fomalhaut. It's too faint to see with the eye alone, but it's a decent target for small telescopes. You can find out how to subscribe to our daily program at stardate.org. For the McDonald Observatory, I'm Billy Henry.

0: You're tuned to 91.3 KBCS HD1 Bellevue, Seattle, Tacoma. 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The Tom Hartman program will be back on in a few minutes. And you can still join the conversation for this last hour of the show today. The number to call to get in on that is 202-808-9925. 202-808-9925. I'm Jay Asarno, Public Affairs Director at KBCS. Appreciate you being here. 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
1: From Feature Story News in London, I'm Ollie Barrett. Memorial services are being held worldwide to mark the 25th anniversary of the 9/11 attacks in the US, in which nearly 3,000 people were killed. Three planes crashed into the World Trade Center in New York and the Pentagon in Virginia. Another plane came down in Pennsylvania after passengers and crew fought back against its hijackers. Russian President Vladimir Putin's arrived in New Delhi for the 18th BRICS summit, his first in-person attendance at the gathering outside Russia since the war in Ukraine began in February 2022. Putin and Indian Prime Minister Narendra Modi are holding bilateral talks on Friday, with trade, energy and defence on the agenda. Moscow is reportedly seeking to deepen its military relationship with New Delhi, moving beyond arms sales towards joint production. Ishan Garg reports from New Delhi.
2: We understand that Russia is trying to push for at least five more units of S-400 missile defense system. There's also going to be a talks about upgrading nearly 260 fighter jets that India has already purchased from Russia. These Sukhoi fighter jets, which Russia now wants to convert into Super Sukhois by adding more firepower to them.
1: A Hong Kong court has sentenced three organizers of the territory's annual Tiananmen Square vigil to between 5 and 7 years in prison for inciting subversion under Beijing's national security law. The three activists, Li Chuk-yan, Chow Hang-tung, and the former lawmaker Albert Ho, had helped organize candlelight vigils commemorating the 1989 crackdown on pro-democracy protesters in Beijing. The United Nations and human rights groups have condemned the convictions, while Hong Kong's chief executive welcomed the verdict. Laura Westbrook reports from Hong Kong.
3: Former opposition lawmaker Li Chuk-yan and Chow Hang-tung had been convicted or found guilty of inciting subversion. They were found guilty and they received prison terms of 7 years for Li Chuk-yan and 7 years and 3 months for Chow Hang-tung. Now, Albert Ho had earlier pleaded guilty and he was sentenced to 5 years and 2 months.
1: U.S. President Donald Trump's pledge to give every American adult $5,000 if Republicans hold Congress in midterm elections could cost more than $1.2 trillion. Legal experts are questioning whether the president has the authority to authorize such a payment, since the U.S. Constitution requires Congress to approve government spending. Nick Harper, our reporter in Washington, says the president has a track record of floating similar dividend proposals that haven't been delivered.
4: Last February, he suggested there would be $2,000. He called it a dividend for everyone because of the savings made from cutting government jobs. And then in November, he promised another $2,000 dividend. Neither of those payments materialized.
1: From bureaus worldwide, this is FSN.
5: With FSN Spotlight, I'm Simon Marks, hearing today from Francis Fukuyama, who coined the controversial and often misunderstood phrase, the end of history, in the early 1990s to explain the collapse of the Soviet Union and what appeared at the time to be the triumph of the liberal rules-based international order. Today, he's published a memoir called In the Realm of the Last Man, and he's speaking about what has most surprised him in the 3.5 decades since he catapulted to public prominence.
6: I think perhaps the most surprising thing that's happened is what's gone on in the United States, because I thought that compared to Europe, American voters were actually much more rooted in their democratic traditions, and yet they managed to reelect a man that didn't accept the peaceful transfer of power. He lost the election in 2020, and he's done everything he can to cling to power, and then they voted for this guy a second time. I don't think, however, that the people necessarily wanted a president that actually was willing to violate the Constitution, I think it's actually provoked a real reaction, whose results we're going to see in the midterm election in November.
5: He argues the US and some other countries are living through a democratic recession, but argues democracies where people cannot agree if the COVID vaccine was safe, whether an election was fairly won, or in which AI is ravaging job opportunities, will struggle to survive. I'm Simon Marks.
1: To recap the top stories, memorial services are being held to mark the 21st anniversary of 9/11. Russian President Vladimir Putin's in New Delhi for the 18th BRICS summit, his first in-person attendance at the gathering outside Russia since the war in Ukraine began. A Hong Kong court sentenced three organisers of the territory's Tiananmen Square vigils to between 5 and 7 years in prison, and the UK economy grew more than expected in July, according to new data. That's the latest feature story news. Ollie Barrett reporting.

0: is the Tom Hartman Program.
1: Hey, welcome to the third hour of our program. You know, Donald Trump is just hell-bent for leather to write checks for Americans. Back in 2020, he thought that was going to get him reelected. Didn't work out that way. And now this is incredible. Back when he was president the last time, you had the Obamacare. You know, we had the Affordable Care Act. This was passed, obviously, during Obama's presidency. And the individual states had a choice. You could set up a state exchange and get federal money to do it and run your Obamacare plan. In fact, a lot of them got, you know, cutie names, California Care or whatever. You could do that. Or you could simply say to the people in your state, we're not participating. We don't believe in Obamacare. We hate the Democrats who came up with it, even though it was a Heritage Foundation idea. And so you're just going to have to use the federal exchange that Obama set up. And so basically all your red states only use the federal exchange, and most of your blue states created a state exchange so that you could, you know, if you had a problem with your care, if you needed to contest a failure to pay something or whatever, you'd have local people you could talk to instead of having to deal with some bureaucrat in Washington, D.C. But what happened was that during Trump's presidency, and only during Trump's presidency, some of the people who were using the federal exchange got overcharged by, you know, $100, $200 a month, or a year, rather, on their Obamacare policies. Or not even really overcharged. They just paid more than people using state exchanges. Because the states were doing, you know, were doing it right. And under Trump, the federal exchange was being run by crackpots and crazies. So now, noting that during his last presidency he overcharged people for Obamacare, he's trying to send a $500 check to everybody in the red states who is on Obamacare. This is incredible. Brad Woodhouse is the president of an advocacy group called Protect Our Care. He says, $500 is a drop in the bucket compared to what Americans are paying because Trump and Republicans gutted health care to bankroll massive tax breaks for billionaires and big corporations. Well, that's true. And, you know, and the Republican Party also declined to extend ACA, you know, subsidies. So ACA rates have just exploded, and they're continuing, and they'll get even worse next year. They're expected to go up by double digits next year. And they enacted in their so-called Big Beautiful Bill over $800 billion in cuts to Medicaid over the next decade. But the White House says ACA enrollees who live in states that use the federal exchange for operations of their Obamacare markets would be eligible for a rebate check, meaning the payments would disproportionately benefit enrollees with higher incomes in red states. Isn't that sweet? His first administration collected more user fees from insurers than it spent, resulting in an estimated $1 billion in leftover funds. And that's the money that he wants to use to send out to people on Obamacare in red states, pretty much exclusively. I'm just waiting for him to say, you know, okay, we will do the $5,000 checks, and we're going to send them out to everybody right now. I still don't think that'll get him votes. I mean, this guy is so delusional and so frantic and so frightened. He has committed so many crimes. I mean, he's selling pardons. He's deep in the Epstein stuff up to his eyeballs. He committed tax fraud. He committed insurance fraud. He tried to overthrow an election, for God's sake. This guy is a serial liar and criminal, and he's scared to death that Democrats will get the power of the subpoena in either the House or the Senate, and his crimes and his associate and his, you know, the possibility that he was raping children with Jeffrey Epstein is going to be revealed. He is scared to death of that, and with good reason. So we'll see how this shakes out. I just don't think there's anything he can do. In fact, I think it's interesting because Trump is the drag on the ticket, not the help for the ticket. I get it that he's the help for the ticket for his, you know, MAGA base. But the MAGA base is shrinking daily as gas prices go up and the war drags on and all this kind of stuff. And, you know, it's just... Meanwhile, Al Franken. Remember Al? Al and I were both on Air America Radio at different times in the noon to three slot. He has come out. Al is Jewish. And that becomes consequential because Al has, along with a bunch of other very prominent American Jews, Eric Schwartz, Andy Levin, Mort Halperin, Michael Posner, Josh Gottbaum, Barnett Rubin, and others, has written an open letter that they published in the Washington Post this morning, saying that they are openly endorsing Dr. Abdul al-Sayed in Michigan for the United States Senate against Mike Rogers. Al-Sayed, of course, is the Democrat. He is a progressive Democrat. He is a public health official. He's a MD, and he's a public health official, and he has been openly running on Medicare for All. This is what we need for America. We need Medicare for All. And the whole hit on him has been that he's Muslim. And, oh, my God, it was the Muslims who hit us on 9/11. Don't you know we're supposed to hate Muslims? And this collection of high-profile American Jews are coming out and saying, no, this guy's the right. He's the real deal. He's the right man. And he was, like, 4 years old on 9/11. I mean, you know, this is like, you know, come on. Or yeah, he was young anyway, maybe 10 or 11. So I thought that was fascinating. All right, what's on your mind today? CJ in Shreveport, Louisiana. Hey, CJ, what's up?
2: Well, there's this online service that was old-fashioned but still operational, and it was back in it was one of the few places that was up and still online that didn't crash on 25 years ago today, and that people were posting and commenting, and they had a thread going. That thread, it's the website is called FARC. It's thread number 45086. So if you were to go to any FARC thread and then just replace the number after the word comments with that number, you would get to it. The third to last comment posted that evening was very prophetic by a guy with the initials, with the initials OS. I won't say the actual username on the air, but this act upon us could cause us to become a fascist state and cause us to abuse our power.
1: Yep.
2: 25 years ago today, posted.
1: That's exactly what many of us were warning about. You know, do not use this to generate hate of Muslims. Do not use this to create a police state. Use this opportunity to get the world off fossil fuels, to hold Saudi Arabia accountable for their role in this thing, and to track these people down as criminals rather than as state actors, because they are. They, you know, Bin Laden had absolutely nothing to do, or Afghanistan, excuse me, had absolutely nothing to do with 9/11, and neither did Iraq. And
2: well, I think it was believed that Afghanistan was harboring him for a while.
1: The Washington Post ran a headline a couple weeks after 9/11 that said President Bush declines. Actually, let me get the exact headline because I don't want to just like screw this up. Here it is. Bush rejects Taliban offer on Bin Laden. And I'm going to the article right now. This was October 15th, 2001. President Bush rejected an order from Afghanistan's ruling Taliban to turn over suspected terrorist mastermind Osama bin Laden. Why would Bush do that? Because he wanted to have a friggin' war. He thought the war was going to get him reelected in 2004. And by the way, he was right about that.
2: Yeah.
1: And so we had an opportunity to close the entire loop. This was October. This was before we invaded Afghanistan, before we invaded Iraq. And we could have just put an end to the whole thing. The Taliban said, no problem. You know, one-eyed Mullah Omar, right, who ran the Taliban, he said, we will arrest bin Laden and we will turn him over to a third country where you can prosecute him. And George W. Bush said, nope. We want to have a war because Dick Cheney needs the money for Halliburton, and I need the votes.
2: Right. Anyway, something Bin Laden said in the only interview he gave afterwards. Mm-hmm. I tell you, freedom and human rights in America are doomed. The U.S. government will lead the American people and the West in general into an unbearable hell and a choking life.
1: Wow. Yeah, I recall that. CJ, thank you.
2: Yeah.
1: Thank you very much. 16 minutes past the hour.
0: This is the Tom Hartman Program.
1: It's the place where smart people get their news. I'll be right back with your calls

0: And welcome back, Michael in Central Mexico. Hey, Michael, how's Mexico?
1: Hey, how you doing, Tom?
0: Good.
1: You has been a while. Hey, you know, I probably have missed this. I'm sure you must have addressed it already, but how Donald Trump is a convicted felon. How is he able to vote?
0: In Florida, you have to be convicted of a felony in Florida to lose your right to vote.
1: Oh.
0: And he was convicted of a felony in D.C. or in New York.
1: Okay.
0: I think it's it's New York.
1: Isn't that crazy? Okay.
0: Yeah. Great question.
1: Sitting on hold here, boy, there's a lot of good calling subjects. You know, the Social Security cap, if they lifted that, that would do an awful lot to balance this income inequity or whatever.
0: It would
1: going
0: make
1: on
0: Social
1: right
0: Security
1: now.
0: Solvent for the next 75 years, which is the longest time horizon they can do the math on. And it would allow Social Security to give everybody on Social Security, including disability, a $2,000 raise every year.
1: Yeah.
0: Just lift the cap.
1: Isn't that
0: just
1: crazy?
0: Have the billionaires pay the damn fair share.
1: Donald Trump talks about the golden age. This is the golden age. Well, of course, we think he's delusional, but really he's telling the truth. It is the golden age for him and his family.
0: That's right.
1: And probably all the other billionaires.
0: And the 13 billionaires in his cabinet and the 220 billionaire families who got him into office. Yeah. You're absolutely right.
1: Yeah.
0: Just take a look at Elon Musk.
1: Good times. Well, hey, and my last thing I wanted to mention was, Congress, you talked about Chuck Schumer and Jeffries, and I think until the Democrats get a progressive leadership in Congress, nothing's going to happen.
0: I agree.
1: I just don't.
0: I agree. It's why I am trying to lobby Hakeem Jeffries to wake up and smell the coffee, and I have given up on Chuck Schumer, and I'm hoping that he gets replaced, but we'll see. Michael, thank you for the call. Spot on. Kyle in Los Angeles. Hey, Kyle, what's up? What's on your mind today?
2: Hey, Tom, how you doing? I'm a regular listener, KPFK supporter. The thing I love about your show is that you never shy away from the truth, come what may.
0: We try.
2: Just to follow up on 9/11 and the recent release of the information on the toxins and exposing the lie about the air being safe. Just to segue a little bit, and toxins weren't the only thing released. There was massive amounts of molten steel seen flowing around the scene. First responders testified to this result in the film and photos, documentaries. The problem is that jet fuel, which is basically kerosene, doesn't burn anywhere near hot enough to melt structural steel. It's not even in the ballpark. Then there was the Brigham Young University study. I don't know if you've seen that they analyzed four different samples of the dust and debris from four different locations around Ground Zero and found physical evidence of thermite. Which is used almost
0: I am familiar with these. I've seen the movies. I'm not buying it, but I get it that there's a whole lot of people who still do, and you're one of them, apparently, Kyle. And that's fine. That's fine with me. I just don't think George Bush, blew up the World Trade Center, or anybody in our government blew up the World Trade Center. I think it was
2: the PNAC, Project for the New American Century, and their mission statement and their membership.
0: I'm very familiar with that. I used to write about it. Yeah, but I don't think they did it either. I think Khalid Sheikh Mohammed's guys did it. But you're entitled to your opinion, Kyle. Thanks for the call. We'll be right back.

0: Want news that actually has your back? The Commonwealth Report brings you honest, unfiltered reporting. News for the public, not the powerful. 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Take back your news. So what do we call the really, really mind-bogglingly rich? You know, at the founding of the Republic, they were referred to as speculators or moneyed interests or aristocrats. In the years leading up to the Civil War, we called them the cotton lords and the plantation aristocracy. In the late 19th century, they were the robber barons. In the 1930s, FDR called them the economic royalists. But since the Reagan Revolution, we've just called them billionaires. And now, you know, some of them want to call themselves tech bros. Like, that's kind of a good thing, you know, like tech is positive and bros, you know, like Mark Zuckerberg saying we need more masculine energy in American business culture. So we need a new phrase. I would like to suggest the morbidly rich. Morbidly suggests unhealthy. And the vast riches that some of these people have is unhealthy to our democracy, particularly since five Republicans on the Supreme Court said that morbidly rich people can buy politicians. And it's unhealthy for them, too. So morbidly rich. There's an op-ed over at HartmanReport.com all about it. Check it out. Welcome back. 22 minutes past the hour. Picking up your calls here on Anything Goes Weekend. Don in Seattle. Hey, Don, what's up?
1: Oh, hi. I feel very fortunate to follow the previous caller. I didn't catch his name. But the 9/11 report is the biggest. So bogus and really.
0: You think it's a cover up too? I think it's a cover up of the Saudi involvement. I'll give you that.
1: Well, real quick. Every architect and engineer could verify this in 5 minutes. If the minimum design load for every office building in the world, it's international building code, is 50 pounds per square foot for members. That's reducible to 30 pounds per square foot. If you take 30 pounds per square foot times an acre, every floor was an acre, times the 110 stories, It's less than 1% of the weight of the plane.
0: Therefore, but what?
1: The lower stories of the design live load. Mm-hmm. Okay, so structural engineering. Live loads is the weight of the office furniture, the people walking around and all that, the unpredictable stuff. The lower, if you just add up.
0: So do you think when we all watched those planes hit the World Trade Centers on live television that we were watching, as an earlier caller said, AGI, a artificial intelligence video?
1: No.
0: By coincidence, the buildings were wired with thermite and George W. Bush blew them up.
1: Not by coincidence. That cannot happen by coincidence, of course. Also, the premise of the 9/11 report is that the weight and the heat destroyed the buildings.
0: Right.
1: And heat rises. The columns at the lower stories were well over 1,000 pounds per linear foot.
0: Yeah, but as steel slams into steel, it generates heat.
1: Yeah, but it's so, relative to the size of the building,
0: yeah,
1: it is so insignificant. And yes, it would do damage to those stories and all that, but there's a million cubic feet of concrete that would, as a heat sink, that's just the concrete slabs. There's a million cubic feet.
0: Well, it wouldn't be a heat sink if it was falling onto itself. It would be, again, generating heat. That's called kinetic energy.
1: You're in perpetual motion sort of kind of there, but...
0: No, kinetic energy is a real thing.
1: Do you think lower floors were damaged? Okay, when the lower...
0: I don't represent myself as an expert on this, Don. I just don't buy the conspiracy theories. I'm sorry. But, you know, you're entitled to them, and I'm not going to call you names or anything. I mean, you know, you may be right, but I just don't think you are. And I'm going to move along. Don, thanks for the call. Robert in Lake Havasu, Arizona. Hey, Robert, what's up?
2: Hey, thank you for taking my call, Professor Tom. I have learned so much from you over the years. Real quick, there was one caller, and I've been on hold for so long, so forgive me. I don't know exactly what you said, but there was a caller that you kind of, you know, agreed with, and I just want to make it known to the rest of the audience that Bush Jr. didn't really shoot himself in the foot. This was all a part of the overall plan just to start a war so he could save himself.
3: Yeah.
2: And on the same time, get oil for all of his buddies.
3: Yep.
2: You know what I mean?
3: I get that. You know, that's fairly clear. I mean, he told Mickey Herskowitz in 1999 that if he became president, he was going to have a war with Iraq. And Dick Cheney needed the war to jack his Halliburton stock, which was in the tank. Now, I'm with you on that. But I see him as exploiting this opportunity, not as creating it.
2: Caller. Yeah, no, it was just one particular caller. Thank you, Tom. You have a good day.
3: Okay, thanks a lot, Robert. Good to hear from you. It is 27 minutes past the hour. It's Anything Goes Weekend here on the Tom Hartman Program. I'll pick up more of your 9/11. I'll pick up more of your calls on the other side of this break. Stay with us.
4: 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I'm Jay Asarno. Coming up after the Tom Hartman Program, we'll continue with more public affairs programming for another hour at noon. Today we've got Travel with Rick Steves coming up at noon. Hope you'll stick with us.
5: Here's today's edition of Health in a Heartbeat. Among the list of nouns no one wants to experience, food poisoning, wet socks, cancer, dementia stands on its own. The debilitating condition arrives with memory loss, confusion, and trouble problem solving. From there, it can progress to difficulty speaking and getting lost in familiar places. It's scary, and there's a good chance you could do something to help prevent it. A new study from Lund University looked at the different risk factors associated with developing the disease, like elevated blood pressure, smoking, cardiovascular disease, and high amounts of lipids in the blood. Of these, many are preventable. Scientists followed more than 500 people who were at least 60 years old and appeared cognitively healthy. The team evaluated changes in participants' white brain matter, which is often damaged in cases of vascular dementia, for 4 years. They found that vascular risk factors like heart disease, high blood lipids, and high blood pressure all resulted in injuries to brain blood vessels and a buildup of shifts in the brain's white matter. Although these risk factors were some of the worst offenders, scientists had some good news. They were also some of the most preventable with lifestyle changes. They recommended focusing on both vascular and metabolic conditions, which for the most part means paying attention to movement and diet. In this case, the takeaway is simple, albeit unsurprising. Investing in your physical health will have impacts far beyond how far you can run or how much weight you can lift. It might just determine the course of your life. Health in a Heartbeat is produced by University of Florida Health, committed to advancing excellence in patient care, research, and education, and by WUFTFM. Our medical advisors include University of Florida College of Medicine faculty members who provide the latest information in health research and patient care. 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
6: Artificial intelligence can be a boon to conservation science. I'm Dr. Lynn Pascarella, president of the American Association of Colleges and Universities. And today on the Academic Minute, Daniel Thornton, associate professor of wildlife ecology at Washington State University, details why.
7: One of the most common methods to study elusive and threatened species like wolves, jaguars, and lynx are motion-activated cameras placed in forests and other wild landscapes that can collect millions of images of wildlife during a project. However, a major challenge is processing the images. Somebody must go through all those photos and identify what species appears in each one. Traditionally, that's meant graduate students and undergraduate volunteers spending months reviewing images before the actual science begins. Our new research asked a simple question. What if artificial intelligence could handle that process almost entirely on its own? We tested a Google AI system called SpeciesNet using wildlife images collected in the Cascade Mountains, Glacier National Park, and Guatemala's Maya Biosphere Reserve. Then we compared statistical models of species distribution that were produced either using AI or human-based identifications of species. What surprised us was how close the results were. The AI-based models match the human-based models for about 85 to 90% of the species. Even when AI occasionally misidentified animals in the images, the overall ecological patterns were still remarkably accurate. In other words, our conclusions about where species were located and what factors influenced their presence were the same, whether we used the AI identifications or the human ones. That matters because it changes the timeline of camera-based studies dramatically, from several months to less than a week. For conservation, speed is important. The faster researchers can process information, the faster wildlife managers can make decisions. For example, if cameras detect fewer lynx in one area or show wolves moving into a new region, managers could spot those trends sooner and make decisions rapidly. Smart use of AI can remove a major bottleneck so scientists can spend less time sorting photos and more time understanding and protecting wildlife.
8: That was Daniel Thornton of Washington State University. You can find this, other segments, and more information about the professors at academicminute.org.
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0: The U.S. Coast Guard was officially established in 1915, but its roots go back to the late 18th century. In 1790, Congress allowed for the building of 10 cutters, medium-sized ships, charged with enforcing tariff laws. It was given the no-frills name, the Revenue Cutter Service. And the first cutter, the USRC Massachusetts, hit the water in 1791. Perhaps the coolest of these ships was the Naugatuck, a gun battery capable of submerging. Over the years, Coast Guard ships have helped destroy derelicts, transport dignitaries and government officials, assist vessels in distress, enforce neutrality laws, and serve as convoy escorts. The establishment of Homeland Security greatly increased the Coast Guard's role in protecting U.S. waters and shorelines. Check out more episodes right now at soundbeat.org. Soundbeat is produced at the Belfer Audio Archive, Syracuse University Library. I'm Brett Barry.
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0: 5 minutes past the hour, picking up your calls here. John in Pittsburgh, Pennsylvania. Hey, John, what's up?
1: Hi, Tom. Thanks for taking my call. You and your team do an amazing job every day. I have to salute you guys for
0: Thank you.
1: Doing this. I've been with you since your Vermont days, and you guys don't fail. You never fail.
0: Thank you.
1: Hey, what's on my mind today is just doomsday, AI doomsday. So many intellectuals are with grim outcomes of AI. How can this be? I just don't understand it. How can this be destroyed if they're saying it's going to do what they predict? Doesn't it rely on electricity?
0: Yeah. Yeah, you can pull a plug in theory, but the problem is that just like the internet, it is rapidly becoming decentralized. So if you pull the plug on a data center in Texas, a data center in Tennessee will just pick up the slack. I think the solution to this, John, and I passed along a PR person sent us a connection to one of these guys who's a whistleblower, you know, from OpenAI, and I passed that along to Sean to get on the program hopefully next week. So I want to get a little more information from somebody who really knows what they're talking about. But just my personal opinion, uninformed, you know, caveat right up front, is that the first thing our government should do is pass a law saying that AI companies are wholly responsible and suable for any damage or harm that they cause to any individual, any state, any city, any nation, any environment, whatever. Make sure that they have full liability. Because right now, what we've done is the Republicans in Congress have given the gun industry a complete blanket limitation, you know, ended liability for them. They've done the same thing with the fossil fuel industry. And they've done that with the airline industry. And they're trying to do it with AI. And the AI people are spending a damn fortune to try to get, you know, absolute immunity passed. And I think we need to go in the absolute opposite direction. In my opinion, the AI companies will start building in safeguards when they know that they're going to be wiped out if their thing gets out of control.
1: Well, that's the thing. I hope they get wiped out before they lose control.
0: Well, that's not going to happen. And even if the American ones got wiped out, you got to worry about the Chinese ones and the Russian ones.
1: Sure.
0: And increasingly, the French and the German and the Japanese, and this rabbit is out of the box, or the Pandora. Genie's out of the bottle. Yeah, pick your metaphor. We're not going to put that back. So what we've got to do is figure out, just like we did with nuclear weapons back in the 1950s and 60s, we've got to figure out how to render it less dangerous. But I don't have any easy answer about how to do that other than the liability issue, which I realize is a very libertarian response. But what can I do?
1: But it's always about the money.
0: Yeah.
1: It's always about the money.
0: I think it is. I really think it is. And I have a lot of respect for this guy who left Anthropic last week, because he walked away from becoming a multimillionaire instantly when their IPO goes. You know, he just walked away from that. That takes some real courage. So, John, I got to run, but thank you for the call.
1: Much.
0: Yeah, good talking to you. 39 minutes past the hour. Ron in Berrien Springs, Michigan. Hey, Ron, what's up?
2: Hi, Tom. I was supposed to talk about Kansas, but this is 9/11 and the conspiracy theories threw me out here. We knew that just as Netanyahu knew that the raid was coming from Hamas and let it roll, because he needed that for publicity. We let we knew the 9/11 was coming, and we let it roll. We had information, but in Milan, that they were coming, and Condoleezza Rice went and slept on a destroyer for protection. They knew they were coming in the United States. We had shut down our air defense at that time. We had some kind of phony drill going on.
0: Yep.
2: You know, Bush hid out for what, months?
0: Yeah, it was the longest presidential vacation in the history of the United States. And it was because he was afraid to go back to Washington, D.C., because he knew it was going to get hit. Now, my conspiracy theory on this, Ron, is that he and Rice and all these other people, they knew that D.C. and New York were going to be targets, and that it was going to be a big event. They did not know, in my opinion, that it was going to be airplanes flying into these buildings.
2: Yes, they did, Tom. The FBI...
0: Well, they knew it was entirely possible. You're right. Condoleezza Rice once came out and said nobody could have imagined when... It, you're right. She slept on an aircraft carrier during a conference in Italy because there was a credible threat that Al-Qaeda was going to send airplanes to hit the conference. You're absolutely right on that.
2: And Tom, we knew also, intelligence-wise, the Minnesota FBI agent, the woman, I can't remember her name now, who was at first demoted and then promoted once her theory came out, that she had hijackers all lined up. Mm. She submitted it, and her superiors shut it down and threw it away.
0: Yeah.
2: Until they couldn't hide
0: and
2: it.
0: And let's not forget that the CIA sent a guy all the way down to Crawford, Texas, on August 6th of 2001, to give George W. Bush a briefing titled Bin Laden Determined to Strike Inside the U.S. And after that, that's when Bush decided to extend his vacation all the way out to September. So, yeah, I get it, Ron. I'm willing to go along with some of these conspiracy theories because they make sense. I'm not there with the thermite and the, you know, planned demolition, but the other stuff, yeah, sure. I'll go along with that. Ron, thanks for the call. CJ in Stoughton, Wisconsin. Hey, CJ, what's on your mind today?
3: Well, on this very somber day that we lost 2,977 Americans, I think we should pay homage to the courage that this president had to finally deal with after 47 years of Iran being at war with us and killing thousands of our soldiers and Americans around the world, is finally dealing with it. And I'm proud, Tom. Thank you for taking my call, because I love your show, but I don't always agree with you. But I am willing to pay even more than what Joe Biden had as gas prices at $5.11 per gallon. So I think it's really disappointing to hear Americans, and even George W. Bush, after 18 resolutions with Saddam Hussein, finally did something about it, because the UN and NATO has done nothing. And this president didn't want out of NATO. He just wanted countries to finally pay their fair share, and he's gotten it. So God bless this president, Donald Trump, because we have Madeleine Albright and Bill Clinton to thank for nuclear war, or North Korea having nuclear weapons, because they did not – they may be did not trust but verify. So
0: I'm assuming you're also very impressed that Donald Trump was hauled out of 9/11 by a couple of big burly firefighters.
3: What you know, you deflect. How about honoring where this country is?
0: I
3: love your show.
0: You know my position,
3: CJ. What you've
0: CJ.
3: Done today really disappoints me. I was looking forward to hearing your show because I thought you'd actually pay homage to these Americans that were murdered. And you've let people go
0: Does it concern you that an estimated 4 million people died, 3.6 million people were displaced as a result of the wars against Afghanistan and Iraq, neither of those countries had anything to do with 9/11. Does that not concern you?
3: The Middle East concerns me, yes. But I tell you what, what even disgusts me more is the way we left Afghanistan and abandoned America.
0: Well, you realize it was Trump who shut down 9 of the 10 Air Force bases.
3: They gave away Bagram, and who controls that now, Tom?
0: It was Donald Trump who shut down 9 out of the 10 Air Force bases. It was Donald Trump who invited the Taliban, who were actively killing American soldiers, to Camp David and gave them what they wanted and released 5,000 of their fighters, including their most vicious guy, who's now the president of Afghanistan, from prison. That was Donald Trump. That was your guy, CJ.
3: You're deflecting, Tom. What we're dealing with today is Islamic extremists, and the mere fact that this president had the courage to finally do something about it. I'm willing to pay whatever it costs, and I thank God that the manginas in your party isn't in control during World War II and Pearl Harbor.
0: Yeah.
3: Because
0: it's shameful
3: to hear your party.
0: I got it. And you know, accusing men of being women, that's pretty low, but I get it. And I'm glad that you're willing to pay for your gas. I mean, you know, somebody's got to. CJ, thanks for the call. It's 45 minutes past the
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0: Defending America from the weapons of mass deception. I'll be right back with you.

0: And welcome back. James in Hollywood. Hey, James, what's on your mind today?
1: Hey, Thomas, my friend. Still the smartest man in all media, and you do have the most brilliant viewers and listeners. And,
0: I'll go along with
1: I
0: that.
1: I do resemble that remark. But when you first mentioned Dolly, you said RIP, and I wish to, you know, people have to go through that painful, you know, the funerals of losing loved ones.
0: Mm-hmm.
1: You mentioned RIP after her, and I just thought of Dolly, and she was so effervescent, and she's never going to be sleeping on a cloud and resting in peace. She's going to be up there singing to the angels.
0: Yeah, and doing good works, which is what she did her whole life.
1: Yeah. Yes, and I just wanted to give to all your listeners and viewers that may have to face a funeral, instead of RIP, to LLO, their love lives on forever.
0: I get it.
1: When Dolly sang, "I Will Always Love You," to me, it was such a thrill, it still lives on in me.
0: Yeah. I'm with you. I love Dolly Parton. I started playing her music when I was 16 years old, when I was a country western DJ. And she's such an icon. James, thank you for the call. Gary in Lexington, Kentucky. Hey, Gary, what's on your mind today?
2: Oh, gosh, Tom. I'm shaking angry about some of these conspiracies, but Nick Hanauer on Tuesday was fantastic.
0: Yeah, he was. He's a good man.
2: The first guy that called you about it swallowed up the planes. No, it didn't. If you look, you can look at the video. The planes blasted out the opposite side of the building.
0: Hmm.
2: The reason why they said that it got so hot was, number one, the aviation fuel. I had a guitarist that told me the day after that he called somebody and said, "Those buildings are coming down in a half an hour."
0: Mm-hmm.
2: I mean, I was like, and so number two, the pilots, they were coached to hit those buildings exactly in a way that would bring them down. That's why they hit them at the top.
0: Yep.
2: So the heat, and if some of these people had read the commission reports, they basically said that the steel girder

0: Biden saved us $500 million by drawing down and selling the strategic oil reserve and buying when it's low and selling when it's high.
1: You're absolutely right. You're absolutely right. Gary, thank you. Thank you very much for the call. We'll be right back.

0: Hey, thanks so much for sharing our program and for reaching out to our stations and sponsors and letting them know that you're listening. It really means a lot to us. Welcome back. 10 minutes before the hour, picking up your calls here. Alma in Stony Ford, California. Hey, Alma, what's up?
1: Hey, my Lord, you've had a couple of willfully ignorant people on here today, and I want to declare Donald Trump. Well, yeah, they are, and Donald Trump has allowed me to learn who's willfully ignorant in my life, and oh my, what a blessing to get rid of them. But my real deal is that I would like to see these candidates, as well as the people campaigning for the candidates, tell us what their records are on different things. If they were in the Biden presidency, things that they voted on that were good, that helped us, which will not only bring Biden out good, but it will let us know, you know, what they've voted for that's good, and not say the same thing over and over again. I think that was a really big mistake Kamala Harris made. I lived in the Bay Area in California and watched her and Gavin Newsom from the very

Music and Ideas, 91.3 KBCS. Thanks for joining us this morning for the Tom Hartman Live Call-In Show. Unfortunately, live call-in programming and live shows have some technical issues, and it looks like actually all of my audio feeds for this morning have just cut out completely. Thank you for your patience here at KBCS when these issues sort of happen, and close towards the end of the program here. So thank you for activating on the Tom Hartman program today, reaching out at the phone number 202-808-9925, and thank you for being a part of 91.3 KBCS. I do not have a correct or actual active audio link right now from their studios, so thank you for being patience with the program here today on this Friday. I will keep looking into it for the next few minutes, but as we only have so much time left here in the show, I'm going to back into some music here and keep us walking with some sounds for you here as we get up to 12 o'clock and into Travel with Rick Steves on 91.3 KBCS. Thanks so much for being here at Listener Supported Community Radio. 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
1: Hey, good day, Tom, and excellent show in Hartman Report today. And let me echo Ziggy's PSA on the No Kings early voting for October 17th. Everybody should, a lot of groups putting that on, so everybody should find a way to show up and make this an election too big to rig. And, you know, regarding your Hartman Report today, all your admirable documentation over the years of the lies of the Bush-Cheney administration have gone a long way to educating us, as did Michael Moore's 2004 Fahrenheit 9/11 that anybody who hasn't seen it needs to see that.
2: Yeah, that was brilliant.
1: But you know, it started the war, endless war on terror that you know, Donald Trump's put on steroids with this illegal and unconstitutional war on Iran. So, Tom, we need to take back Congress this November, end this war, and we need to expose the lies that Trump used to get into this
2: war.
1: I'm with you.
2: Jeff, I got to run, but well said. Thank you so much. Hey, special thanks to Louise Hartman, Sean Taylor, Jamie Holly, Nigel Peacock, Student Etiquette, Patrick Hoyt, Gerlin Halbert, Ron Hartenbaum, Chase Spross, Nicholas Miller, Pat Sweeney, Connor Arroyo, Carne Verde, Josiah Wester, Martha Salinas, Mateo Robertson, Diane Russell, and Ruben Michaels, all the fine people who work on this program. And thanks to you for participating, watching, and spreading the good word. So get out there, get active, tag, you're it. Have a great weekend, and I will catch up with you on Monday. Stay safe. Jeremy?
3: And you've been listening to the Tom Hartman program on KBCS 91.3, Bellevue, Seattle, Tacoma. Coming up, the Yonder Report, and then travel with Rick Steves until 1 o'clock. After that, music into the afternoon and evening. And the Tom Hartman program will be back next Monday. 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
4: The Daily Yonder and Public News Service. This is the news from rural America. Money from the federal Rural Health Transformation Program is rolling out to states and local providers. In Arkansas, 50 rural hospitals, community health centers, nonprofits, and universities are getting almost $150 million. State Secretary of Finance Jim Hudson says it'll be used to expand rural telehealth and trauma services and update remote patient monitoring.
5: They're funding innovative uses of technology to be able to address the problem of chronic disease management in our state, which is significant.
4: The half of Arkansas residents who live outside of cities typically have less access to care and worse health outcomes. The fund was added to H.R. 1, last year's tax and budget mega bill, to ease concerns about the impact of Medicaid cuts. But even with the federal initiative, rural health care is in trouble. In 2023, the hospital in Sturgis, Michigan, population 11,000, became the state's first designated rural emergency hospital. Still, the new status and payment model couldn't offset ongoing financial strain, and it closed in June. Lauren Lapine-Ray with the state's Health and Hospital Association warns rural providers are worried because the biggest Medicaid cuts take effect next year.
6: We are working closely with our state health department and are advocating for funding to go directly to rural hospitals.
4: She says patients will probably have to travel farther or lose care, while communities could lose in other ways.
6: At the end of the day, losing a rural hospital is a significant hit to the local economy.
4: Congressional gridlock over a new farm bill isn't helping farm country, where Nebraska Farmers Union President John Hansen says years of mounting losses are squeezing producers, especially in corn and soybeans.
7: A lot of operations are in deep financial trouble, and their bankers have made it clear to them that unless things change substantially, this may well be their last year.
4: The last farm bill passed in 2018, and it's been extended three times. Hansen argues it's been years since the federal safety net has covered for record production costs and low commodity prices, a serious issue for everyone.
7: When farmers go to town and they don't buy, folks in Main Street don't sell. And so there's this belt tightening that goes through the whole economy.
4: With fall in the air, America's Grange Halls will be hosting harvest potlucks and festivals. Founded almost 160 years ago, The National Grange helped rebuild rural communities post-Civil War. President Christine Hamp notes it was the first major national organization to admit women as equal members.
8: From the very beginning, it didn't matter your gender, your color, or anything else. You had a place in the Grange in 1867.
4: For the Daily Yonder and Public News Service, I'm Roz Brown. For more rural stories, visit dailyyonder.com.
9: If you visit Rome with Philip Barlag, be prepared to make a lot of stops. He might be tempted to investigate nearly every pile of stones you come across for evidence of the ancient Roman Empire.
10: If I see four ancient bricks stacked on top of each other, I feel this compelling, deep urge to know, what were those things? What was the building that was there? Why was it built?
9: Coming up, he tells us how he resurrects Roman rubble. There's an ancient Roman amphitheater that's still in use in Bulgaria. It's a concert venue in its second largest city, which could just be the oldest city in all of Europe.
11: The people of Plovdiv believe that they're the elite of the nation, and they have so many rights to say that.
9: A Bulgarian guide lets us in on why they're so proud of their cultural capital, Plovdiv. And listeners bring us travel reports from lesser-known places that you might enjoy seeing as well. Come along for a few surprise destinations in the hour ahead. It's Travel with Rick Steves.

0: Have you thought about the Roman Empire yet today? We'll look at what its architecture tells us about living there 2,000 years ago. There's a city in Bulgaria that's even older than Rome or Athens. And in just a bit, we'll learn about Plovdiv, the cultural capital of Bulgaria, with evidence dating it back 8,000 years. My favorite Bulgarian guide tells us how it's a fashionable destination today that you'll probably really like. And listeners share tips from their own travels to lesser-known places that did not disappoint in being delightful. When Philip Barlag first stepped off the train in Rome, he saw a 2,000-year-old wall. Wandering through the remains of the ancient city with its temples, aqueducts, and arenas, his fascination grew, and he's since become a self-described Rome nerd. All that curiosity turned into a book. It's called The History of Rome in 12 Buildings, which is not really a guidebook, but a companion guide to reveal the hidden stories of the Eternal City. Philip joins us now on Travel with Rick Steves to discuss how to bring that rubble to life, how to resurrect the ruins of the city which, in its prime 2,000 years ago, meant not the city, but the entire civilized world. Philip, thanks for being here.
1: Rick, thank you so much for having me.
0: So I enjoyed so much reading through your book, and clearly it's written by a Roman nerd. What's with this nerdiness approach that you have to Rome? How did that happen, and how have you enjoyed that?
1: So enjoy is an interesting word, because I have to confess something. Being in Rome is almost a form of torture for me, and that's because every time I see, you mentioned knock the dust off the monuments. If I see four ancient bricks stacked on top of each other, I feel this compelling, deep urge to know, what were those things? What was the building that was there? Why was it built? And so that quest to have to know, to understand where I am, what I'm seeing, you ask a lot of questions, you answer some of them, you learn more, you keep going. And being in Rome for me has always been just the next question, finding the next answer, putting it all together.
0: When it comes to the challenge of what I call resurrecting the rubble, what are some of your tricks to help us humanize what happened so long ago?
1: I think knowing who the people that built the buildings, what they were trying to accomplish, what was happening inside of Rome at the time, and stack those chronologically with one another so that the cumulative effect of looking at a small handful in the thousands of interesting buildings in Rome gives you a real sense for how to put these things together in space, where they sit on a chronology, where they sit on a timeline. So much of history can be inaccessible because it's so rich and complicated. And I feel like knowing some of the shortcuts to that narrative, that history, really helps people enhance their experience for visiting the city. And that's what I was aiming to do.
0: You know, I think it's easy to underestimate what ancient people were capable of. Because you stand there and you look at the Basilica Maxentius, and it's like it's a wall, a ruined wall on the edge of a football field. And you're looking at this thing, and it's got a few big arches. And then you see little broken nubs on the top of that, and you realize, holy cow, that is just one wall. Those huge niches were side niches. And if you look at the nubs, you can extend them all the way across that football field of a size of a vacant lot. And then you pave it with beautifully cut marble and fountains and elegant people. It's just hard to get your brain around it. I know you feature the Baths of Caracalla in your book. And when you wander through the Baths of Caracalla, you can almost see it, but you need a little help, don't you?
1: You need a little help. You get to squint, and that's what's great about finding places where there's just enough intact from the ancient world to help you remember what the rest of it looked like. That's the Pantheon for me. You go in the Pantheon, you look at the floor, and then you realize every building looked like this. It's like, this is as beautiful as it is. It stands out because of its uniqueness in the modern era. The ancient Roman world was full of buildings that were beautified in their own way, but they were everywhere, and the whole city looked like that. And so at one time it's very romantic to have that vision, and then the other, there's a sense of sadness for not being able to experience it, or at least maybe that's where my nerdiness comes
0: out. There was, I have to always remind myself that there were centuries of time when people had no luxury of appreciating history or art. All they wanted to do was get a roof over their head and feed their kids. And for centuries, I just learned this last year, they had kilns set up on the sites of the greatest buildings of ancient Rome. And for centuries, they would break up the marble, feed it into that kiln, and turn it into material that could be used for some crude kind of concrete and mortar to build buildings in the Middle Ages. And these kilns, they literally chewed up and munched up and dissolved ancient Rome And today it's built into medieval buildings that we don't hardly pay attention to. And it leaves the puzzle with a lot of missing pieces, doesn't it?
1: It does. It also is where the term the Eternal City gets its name, because that is actually, as tragic as it is to us, is a continuation of a longstanding Roman tradition. Because the ancient Romans pillaged even older, even more ancient buildings for building materials as well. And so it is think of graffiti in the same way. If you go to Rome and you see the graffiti on these ancient monuments, your modern sensibilities, it's offensive, but then you remember, so much of what we know from ancient Rome comes from surviving graffiti that someone etched on a wall in a building that got buried and excavated 2,000 years later, and now we know about how much people charge for bread or wine, other services widely available in the ancient world. And so it is heartbreaking, but it is also the continuation of a longstanding Roman tradition.
0: Yeah, that's how history unfolds. Philip Barlag hosts a podcast called The Greats of History. His affinity for the Roman Empire shows in the books he's written. Right now on Travel with Rick Steves, we're looking at what he's uncovered in The History of Rome in 12 Buildings, a travel companion to the hidden secrets of the Eternal City. Philip's also written The Leadership Genius of Julius Caesar, Modern Lessons from the Man Who Built an Empire. His latest title is Evil Roman Emperors, The Shocking History of Ancient Rome's Most Wicked Rulers, from Caligula to Nero and more. Philip, in your book you wrote, nothing has a need for curation like a trip to Rome. Be our guide right now and our curator. I'm standing on the Via Sacra. Mm-hmm. This is that common, the Roman Forum is the common grounds where the tribes that lived on the seven hills around that got together and traded. And that was the spark, the way I understand it, that lit the flame of Rome 700 years before Christ. And from that little community grew this empire. Last for 1,000 years. Standing on Via Sacra at the height of the Roman Empire in the first 200 years after Christ, what would you feel? How can you help us know what it's like to stand there during a procession surrounded by all of these towering marble buildings? We think of them as white, but they were, garishly painted. And you have all sorts of action going on. How can you bring that to life for us? Help us.
1: Armed soldiers were not allowed in ancient Rome. They were expressly prohibited. There was one exception, is if the Senate, the governing body, granted a conquering general a ceremonial parade. In that case, he could bring his troops through the city and he would march his enemies in front of him as trophies of war. If he'd killed his enemies, they would put up floats with their effigies so that the citizens could still boo the image of the vanquished foe. And the general, to prove their success, their prowess, and to demonstrate their largesse, would throw big feasts and toss treats to the crowd, and they would host banquets and feasts all over the city. They would set up tables right there in the forum and invite on the dime, so to speak, of the general. So you imagine that you're a poor everyday Roman, a rank-and-file citizen just living subsistence, and some general has gone off and they've conquered a foe, and now you have civic pride. And you're attending this parade and you're standing on the Via Sacra and the chariot goes by and you've never seen a Roman legionary in their full regalia, and you get to throw and you cheer and you get to feast and drink and party, and you're all toasting that one conquering general who, by the way, has someone whispering in their ear the whole procession down the Via Sacra, "Remember, thou art mortal. Remember, thou art mortal," to remind them not to let this go to their head, because this is a transient example. And that all went right down the Via Sacra in the concluding moments of that march through the city.
0: And then the parade's over and you come back the next morning with your son or your daughter and you stand in front of the arch of Septimius Severus.
1: Yes.
0: And you interpret some of the propaganda on that arch to teach your child what the story is. What would you see in that propaganda?
1: Well, I think what you would first notice is what's missing. There are some big chunks taken out of the Arch of Septimius Severus. And unlike a lot of ancient monuments, it's not decay or degradation over the years. It was a deliberate act. Septimius Severus had two sons, Caracalla and Geta, and they hated each other and they fought and they feuded. And when their dad died, they went to war with one another. And after Caracalla eventually wins, by the way, having Geta murdered in the arms of their mother and then prohibiting her from showing any public mourning over his death, lest he kill her too, he damned the memory of his younger brother. And part of that is to excise any imagery of the damned. And so when you see the big chunks taken out of the Arch of Septimius Severus, what you're looking at is where Geta would have been when his dad built the monument before the brothers decided to try to kill one another.
0: And apart from all these grand triumphal arches and all these grand temples, you've got little intimate glimpses at life. You've got doors still swinging on the same hinges that they've swung on for 2,000 years. Is that right?
1: Yes. The Pantheon's the most notable example. Some of the doors that were cast in ancient Rome have been repurposed into more modern buildings like San Giovanni on Laterano.
0: Yeah.
1: In the Forum, there's, I think, a very moving little temple, the Temple of Romulus. Romulus was the son of Maxentius, the one that Constantine defeated in a civil war to claim sole possession of the Roman Empire. Maxentius had a son whom he loved and adored, and he named him Romulus, and Romulus died at a young age. And this small temple is erected in the Forum, and it has the original doors. And you remember that in the giant, big titans of Roman history, Constantine unquestionably being one, there are lesser known figures who each had their own lives, their own stories. They had made their mark. Their names exist more as an afterthought, the Temple of Romulus being one.
0: It's so romantic to me that for centuries, pilgrims and historians and just thoughtful people have sat and looked at the rubble of Rome and been inspired by it long after those emperors were gone. I love the thought that it was pretty much buried and it was a cow field. It was literally called the cow field, wasn't it, for generations?
1: Yes.
0: And then Edward Gibbon looked at it and he was inspired. He wrote The Rise and Fall of Rome. And to this day, romantic pilgrims and travelers and seekers can sit there on a little chunk of ancient Rome, and with the help of a book that curated, gives us some context, they can get more out of that visit. Philip, thanks for writing Rome in 12 Buildings, and thanks for sharing with us a little glimpse at how to resurrect the rubble of ancient Rome.
1: Rick, thanks for having me, and hopefully the next time we're raising an espresso together in Rome.
0: Beautiful idea. Ciao. We'll get travel reports from fellow listeners in a bit on lesser-known places they visited or are preparing to go to that you might enjoy exploring also. But first, prepare to be pleasantly surprised by a truly ancient cultural capital of Bulgaria, Plovdiv. It's Travel with Rick Steves.
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0: When it comes to both underappreciated and surprising destinations in Europe, Bulgaria just might be at the top of my list. Bound on one side by the Danube River, that's up in the north, and the Black Sea on the east, Bulgaria's location is at the intersection of civilizations through history, and that gives it a vibrant cultural heritage. And while the modern capital city of Sofia is certainly worth a visit, if you have time for just one city in Bulgaria, I'd say it's got to be Plovdiv, P-L-O-V-D-I-V. Plovdiv, it's Bulgaria's charming second city, and it claims to be one of the oldest inhabited cities in the world. It's a fascinating place to explore, and it's just flat-out easy to enjoy. To take us on a tour, I'm joined by a Bulgarian tour guide who I've known for many years, a good friend of mine in Bulgaria, helps me whenever I'm on a mission in Bulgaria, Stefan Bozajev. Stefan, thanks for joining us.
5: Thank you for your kind invitation, Rick. Dobar den.
0: And dobar den, that's one of the few Bulgarian words I know. That means good day, is that right?
5: That's right.
0: Dobar den. Hey, tell us, where is Plovdiv and how big is it, and just introduce us to the city.
5: Well, when you look at the map of Bulgaria, Plovdiv is in the very middle of the country. It's just a little bit more than an hour drive from the capital to the east from our capital, from Sofia. It's our second largest city with a population around 360,000 people. A lot of young people there, a number of universities, but most importantly, known as the cultural capital of Bulgaria.
0: Now, you said it's a one-hour drive from Sofia, so that means if you fly into the big airport in Sofia, you could just go directly to Plovdiv. I've been many times through Bulgaria, and there's a wonderful train connection that cuts right through the country if you're heading east to Istanbul, and it laces Plovdiv and Sofia together. And it's known as one of the oldest continually inhabited cities in the world. How do we know that, and what would we see from those days?
5: Well, it's not only in the books, but it is based on what was discovered during different archaeological digs. Mostly, we have discovered different pottery from around 6000 BC, and this was in the very heart of the city, in three of the hills dominating the landscape there. This is how we know where life started and when it started.
0: Wow.
5: Today, most of it is in the local archaeological museum.
0: And then, of course, history does not stop with that. That's just kicking things off. And you've got ancient Greek civilization, ancient Roman, and then Ottoman civilization from the east. How would we see these influence in the city today? I'll never forget walking through downtown pedestrian zone of Plovdiv, and you've got an ancient theater that's sort of worked into the cityscape.
5: Well, the remnants of these civilizations are to be seen all around the city. You walk in the old town among beautiful mansions of rich merchants from the 1800s, and just around the corner, it's the 2nd century Roman theater, which has been discovered just in the 1970s. And then we will have the remains of the walls from the Greek period, so from 4th and 3rd century BC, and all of this is blended together into one beautiful architectural mix.
0: Nice. You know, it's like, to me, Sofia is the New York City or the Chicago of Bulgaria, and Plovdiv is more like the Boston or the San Francisco. It's not so mighty, but I think it's easier to enjoy in a lot of ways. And I love how in Bulgaria people have regional jokes. I know that the little town of Gobrovo is the butt of a lot of jokes in the way we would have, you know, the Swedes would joke about Norwegians or whatever. How do the people of Sofia look at Plovdiv, and how do the people of Plovdiv look at Sofia, and how do the people of Bulgaria look at Plovdiv?
5: Well, definitely, the people of Plovdiv, they believe that they're the elite of the nation. And they have so many rights to say that. They believe that they're the aristocracy. The old history lays there. The old factories that moved Bulgaria into modern times were established there. And the people in Sofia, they just have their fast-paced life. And sometimes they're envy at the people of Plovdiv. Why? Because the people in Plovdiv, they're very typical to say the term bicha ailak, or simply enjoying my time. Dolce far niente.
0: Yeah, that's sort of that Italian love of life in Plovdiv. Bulgarian guide Stefan Bozicev is our guest right now on Travel with Rick Steves as we explore the Bulgarian city of Plovdiv, P-L-O-V-D-I-V. Stefan has been guiding since he was a teenager, and he's never stopped, even after completing a law degree. He serves on numerous tourism-related boards in his hometown of Sofia and has a passion for helping visitors understand Bulgaria. He was my sidekick, who essentially co-starred in my public television episode on Bulgaria a few years ago, and you can follow Stefan on Facebook. He's at Down the Road with Stefan, and that's Stefan with an F. You know, over the years, I've had a lot of friends who are Peace Corps workers who have worked in Bulgaria, and they've told me that the girls in Plovdiv are famously beautiful, and they also tell me that statistically, a Peace Corps worker is more likely to meet a local and fall in love in Bulgaria than anywhere else on the planet. Have you heard of that?
5: Well, definitely there's truth about here, because when you stop in the middle of the main pedestrian drag of Plovdiv simply to enjoy a cup of coffee and enjoy the life, you see so many beautiful women, and actually they're all dressed up, because for them it's a matter of pride to show their elegance there. So definitely I cannot blame all the volunteers from the Peace Corps.
0: This is, you know, I've sat on the same boulevard. It's just an amazing boulevard, and it's like a fashion parade. You can sip your coffee there, and men and women strutting their stuff. In the old days, I remember during communism, it was dark and huddled, and people gathered quietly in the park to talk sports and politics. Today, there's a sort of a boisterousness, a love of life, a colorful celebration of good living. Tell us a little bit just about the scene, the energy. Where would you find people talking? What would they be talking about? How can a tourist connect with a local?
5: Well, one of the best spots to do that is one tiny neighborhood called Capana, or the Trap neighborhood. It's a trendy place with a number of small cafes and restaurants and gelaterias and everything. And it is so tiny and so packed. So it's this old European vibe that you are sitting at a table of a stranger. And in the end, this person is not a stranger anymore. Yeah. People there are friendly and they can invite you to drink together beer or coffee or just to enjoy meal. So that's the place, Capana neighborhood.
0: Capana, K-A-P-A-N-A, famous for its graffiti, right? The government subsidizes the graffiti and it's like artwork on the walls.
5: Correct. That's one of the best places in the city where you can see all those beautiful murals on the walls, because for years and years we have a problem with ugly tagging on the walls and graffiti, and the local government, they decided that the best way to fight off the graffiti simply to invite the best of the public artists to create art on the walls. And that's why now it's like an open-air gallery.
0: Stefan, I'll never forget when I was in Plovdiv, just getting lost in the hill with all of the old architecture, the cobbled lanes, these beautiful, elegant old, I believe they were Ottoman buildings. Tell us about the characteristic architecture in the old town of Plovdiv.
5: Well, most of the buildings in the old town of Plovdiv, they were built in the very late 1700s till mid-1800s. Those were the houses of the rich people. So, beautiful architecture, symmetrical houses, painted in different colors, yellow, blue, red, whatever. Two or three floors, but all of them behind mighty stone walls, just in order to have protection for their own safety and for the safety of their wealth.
0: And if you're hiking around on that hill with all the old towns, you get to the top of a hill and you're likely to find a monument that recalls the communist days. Tell us about the heritage for Bulgarians today, 40 years or so after the fall of communism.
5: Well, in Bulgaria, we are still dealing with the heritage of our communist part. We are still not 100% sure what to do. In the recent years, they've opened a small number of museums dedicated to the art of this period. But if you want to see it in the real environment, you can go to one of the hills in Plovdiv to see there the Alyosha Monument, a monument dedicated to the Soviet soldier built in the 1950s, a monument that still dominates the cityscape of our second largest city.
0: You know, Bulgaria was a very loyal subject of Moscow during the darkest times of communism. They joked that Bulgaria was like the one extra republic in the Soviet Union. Why do you think that was?
5: We were definitely very loyal ally of the Soviet Union. Why? Because definitely we exploited the system. We would have the best prices for raw materials, for gas, petrol, steel, whatever. And at the same time, we would have markets for our own production here. So our politicians, they were smart. It was not only about political loyalty. It was also about benefits from being friends.
0: And then how is that today? Do you still have smart politicians that are clever at working with the capitalist world and the European Union?
5: At the moment, Bulgaria is a member of NATO. Bulgaria is a member of the European Union. And the Bulgarian governments have followed for the last 20-something years the traditions of the Western civilization, of the European civilization, and we are loyal partners and allies of the North Atlantic Organization.
0: Stefan Bozajev is the lead guide for Luba Tours in Sofia, Bulgaria. He's introducing us to Bulgaria's second city, the cultural capital of Plovdiv, right now on Travel with Rick Steves in an interview from our show archives. Stefan's been called Bulgaria's best tour guide for his knowledge and passion for his country, and I can vouch for that. His company offers tours of Bulgaria and the Western Balkans and is planning guided excursions into the stands of Central Asia along the Silk Road, plus Armenia and Georgia. Their website is lubatours.com, spelled L-Y-U-B-A. So it's interesting because Bulgaria is a place where you'll see minarets from the Ottoman age, and Bulgaria is where East meets West. But I have a sense that even with all of its Eastern heritage, Bulgaria really has an interest in looking west. It's a place where cultures come together, and it comes together in a lot of ways. You can see it in the architecture, and you can also see it in the food. Tell us, when we're going to Bulgaria, what food we should look for.
5: Definitely, you will find a lot of fresh salads. And on the top of the hierarchy of salads is the very famous Shopska salad, S-H-O-P-S-K-A. This is the salad that shows everything typical for the Bulgarian cuisine. Tomatoes, cucumbers, and cheese on top of it. And of course, a few secret ingredients cheese, that you can... I was waiting for that. It's not feta cheese. It is our Bulgarian cow milk white cheese. Together, they symbolize the Bulgarian flag. Beautiful salad.
0: How does it symbolize the flag again?
5: The cheese is white. The cucumbers, they're green. And the tomatoes, they're red. So we have the colors of the Bulgarian flag presented in the salad.
0: All right. And then also, I'm always remembering stuffed peppers when I'm in Bulgaria.
5: Oh, yes. Definitely, we have different types of stuffed peppers. Two of them are my favorite. The first one is with rice and meat baked in the oven. And the second one is heaven for vegetarians. So these are roasted peppers, peeled and then stuffed with cheese and eggs, then deep fried. Amazing, with some yogurt on the side.
0: Now, if I'm in Plovdiv and I've just had a beautiful dinner and I'm ready to go out and stop by a bar or a cafe and have a drink, what would be a typical drink that people of Plovdiv would like to have as they're watching the parade of people?
5: Rakia is the best one. Rakia is our national drink, typically made from grapes or plums. And this is the type of drink that goes best with the Shopska salad that I've just mentioned.
0: So tell me how you drink. I mean, I really like when I'm in a country to know how you drink, not just what you drink, but how you drink, and then how you wish somebody well with a toast. Can you help me be a good drinker of rakia in Bulgaria?
5: Absolutely. What you should do in order to be a temporary local, you order your Shopska salad and a glass of rakia. And while you're waiting for the salad, the rakia arrives. Then you don't drink it at once. You just sip it because it is very strong. But before starting sipping, you should look at your friend's eyes and say, Na zdrave. Good health.
0: Na zdrave.
5: Na zdrave.
0: All right. So, Stefan, I've been going to Bulgaria ever since I was my first visit. I think I was a student. And I've seen hard times in Bulgaria, and I've seen frustrating times and dark times. And now I feel like we're seeing good times. If you and I were sitting together on that beautiful pedestrian boulevard in the most beautiful city in Bulgaria, sipping our rakia, how would you feel about where your country has gone in the last couple of decades? And what kind of hope do you have for the future?
5: I will definitely see the progress. All those hard steps that we have taken, but we have taken them into the right direction, into the direction to belonging of the European Union, of NATO, enjoying the safety that we have gained in these troubled times. And although that we have hard days, it seems that we are definitely on the right path. And simply, I would enjoy all the gains of democracy.
0: Is there a dynamic in your country where there's a threat to democracy now, or do people see they've tasted democracy, they've known the dictatorships and the communism of the past? What is the appetite politically for the people in Bulgaria these days?
5: Of course, as every single modern society, there are some divisions in our society. There are still people who are very nostalgic about the old days of the communism, about even the dictator, about the safety of that times. But at the same time, all those young people who had the chance to travel around the world, they've seen the benefits of the modern democracies. And that's why now I can easily say that we have a strong civil society, that even if there are some crooked politicians trying to divert us from the right way, we'll be ready to stand up and defend what is right.
0: Stefan Bozhadev, thank you so much for joining us. I look forward to a day when I can sit with you and sip that rakı right on that beautiful boulevard in that beautiful city of Plovdiv. Na zdrave.
5: Na zdrave, Rick.

0: 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Up next, we're opening up a segment to you, our listeners. 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
0: With all the talk of how crowded the main sights of Europe have gotten lately, with visitors from all over the world, have you been enjoying travels to any places that are off the main tourist path? 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Judith is on the line from Atlanta. Hey, Judith.
3: Hi, Rick. Thank you for taking my call.
0: Where have you been and what do you want to talk about?
3: Well, I was in England about a year ago this time, and I was staying in Canterbury, and I had various things on my list of things I wanted to see, and one was Sissinghurst Gardens. I tried to figure out public transportation on a Sunday afternoon, and I finally asked the hotel for an option, and they gave me the name of a private driver. And so I hired this gentleman to drive me to the gardens where I enjoyed this. It just blended tulips in bloom, and it had just rained that morning. Everything looked just fresh and dewy. Basically, there were very few people there wandering through the gardens, and I was able to go into the living quarters where Vita Sackville West and her husband lived in this. It's a pretty old place, but very cozy, and you could feel the times. It was back in the 40s, I think, 30s and 40s. And he arranged to pick me up. I told him I thought I'd be there a couple of hours. He came back, picked me up after I had seen pretty much everything I wanted to see. And he just took me back through all these little villages and little narrow roads with the hedges that are stone.
0: Okay. Oh, I love stone.
3: It was just, it was a delightful afternoon.
0: I'm not even that into gardens, Judith. And when I'm in England, when I stumble onto gardens, I take a special look. It's just the English love their gardens and they love to share them, don't they?
3: Yes, they do. And it just was a really special visit and a special memory. I think about a lot. I took lots of pictures, so that is part of the memory too.
0: One thing I would recommend for people is to remember you can hire a taxi in small town countryside, like in the countryside of England, by the hour. And you just talk to them and see if they've got an hourly rate, or you can just take a taxi from point to point and then find another taxi when you're ready to go on. If you wanted to save money, you probably could have let the car go at Sissinghurst and spend a couple hours there and then find a driver from there onward. And if you do it by the hour, you can say, why don't you take me the long way? Take me through the villages. And you can get a sort of a small, and it's usually a guided tour because cabbies love to talk, you know?
3: Right. And this gentleman did too.
0: That's the fun of travel. Hey, Judith, thanks so much for calling.
3: Oh, thank you,
0: Happy
3: Rick.
0: Travels.
3: I enjoyed it.
0: Take care. Bye now.
3: Bye.
0: Jerry's calling in right now, and Jerry's calling from Mountain View, California. Jerry, thanks for the call.
4: Hi, Rick.
0: Hey, where have you been traveling lately, and what stories do you have?
4: So my wife and I will be visiting Belgium and France this fall. First for a couple nights in Bruges, then on to Normandy for about a week, where one of our bases will be on Fleur, which you recommended in one of your travel books.
0: Mm-hmm.
4: Now, I'm hopelessly forever fascinated by all things World War II. My wife, not so much, but she indulges me. And we've decided so far on touring Omaha Beach and both the American and German cemeteries. My question is, what would you recommend as the other must-see D-Day and Battle of Normandy sites to see over 2 days?
0: You know what I would do? Two things. First of all, there's a whole cottage industry of English expats that are World War II buffs that live and work in Normandy. And what they do is they take either private tours or minibus tours around. And there are so many great little personal labors of love, personal passions of the people who are these World War II buffs that have their own museum. And I find that they're competitive and they're creative and they're intimate and they're really a fun dimension of experiencing the whole World War II history and D-Day landings and so on in Normandy. So book a private guide for a half a day or even a whole day. That would be one thing. The other thing is the town of Caen, C-A-E-N, has something called the Memorial Museum. You've probably heard about it if you've been studying for your trip. And when I went to Caen, I thought, this is where wives like yours, who have no interest in World War II and are just going along because they love you, this is where they're thankful they're there. It shows a very personal side, the impact on families, you know, it takes the glory out of war and just gives you a sense of what was going on and how did it impact communities and what can we learn from it. It's a very experiential memorial.
4: Walking tour or visit a museum or both?
0: In Caen, it is just a big memorial / museum. And it's the major site in Caen. Caen is kind of an industrial town that was featured in the whole Normandy World War II thing. But this memorial, it's like the regional museum in my mind. And it is capped by a very powerful pro-peace kind of memorial, as anybody who suffers through a war would be inclined to be pro-peace, I think. So the two things I'd recommend for you is the private guided tour, and private can be expensive with your own private guide or much less expensive as one of eight travelers on a minibus that would leave from wherever, on Fleur, wherever you're staying. So you can Google that. Guidebooks will explain it. We certainly have it in our France guidebook. And everybody's going to go to Arromanches, and everybody's going to go to the American cemetery. Not everybody's going to go to the German military cemetery, but at La Comba. But I'm so glad you're going there because, you know, there's another side of the coin there. And this was at the end of the war when Germany was down to the dredges of who could go to the front line and die. Dredges is a terrible choice of words. It was just the kids. It was old people and kids because that's all they had left. And if you look at this memorial, you think of the heartbreak of that, of these kids that were sent to the battlefront when Germany was basically already losing. It's a powerful experience. Don't miss Bayeux while you're in the area. And Bayeux is thought-provoking to me because Bayeux is famous for a different Normandy invasion, and that was from Normandy to England in the Battle of Hastings from 1066, 1,000 years ago. And it just lets you know that that body of water between France and England has kept warring tribes apart for a long time, and when they do cross that body of water, it's quite a historical spectacle. Sherry, thanks for your call, and I hope that gives you some ideas on
4: Thank you so much.
0: You might do. Take care and let us know how it goes. Happy travels.
4: Okay. Thanks, Rick.
0: We're checking in with a few of our Travel with Rick Steves listeners right now at 877-333-RICK. We're getting ideas for traveling away from the maddening crowds of the major tourist sites and enjoying a little serendipity in surprising places. Let us know how your travels are going and share any tips you think other listeners might want to know. Our email address is radio@ricksteves.com. Barrett's on the line from Dallas in Texas. Hey, Barrett.
1: Hi, Rick. How are you?
0: I'm doing fine. What traveling have you been done lately, and what's on your mind?
1: I wanted to maybe just talk a little bit about just the joys of small-town Europe. I know that's something that you're passionate about. I'm sure many of your listeners are as well, but maybe a couple of small vignettes to relay. One was a beautiful long lunch that we had in Greve in Chianti, sort of central Tuscany, where we had it in someone's home, small village, probably maybe, 500 people to the village, but someone was running a restaurant essentially out of their home that overlooked their vineyard and kind of their own wine production. And we had, wonderful time last year in Alsace and in Franconia in Germany, and also got to stay in some small villages in those parts of Europe. So we just highly commend, the small town charms, especially if you can find places that are off the beaten path that let you use some of your language skills and, you know, maybe make some new friends as well.
0: So, Barrett, you mentioned Chianti. Did you say Alsace in France?
1: Yes.
0: And Franconia in Germany. And those are three great words. Chianti, Alsace, Franconia. Three wonderful countries, Italy, France, and Germany. And three opportunities not to be in a famous big city with lots of tourists, but to be exploring the rural area, people who don't see tourists a lot, and to celebrate their culture, what they're excited about, to have a restaurant surrounded by vineyards in Chianti. And in Alsace, you could find the same thing, and in Franconia. The wine is a common denominator for all those places.
1: Absolutely. And sometimes we get people that ask when we come home, you know, how did we find these places? And I would generally say what I love to do is sort of overlay, you know, all of the sort of great, you know, information that guidebooks have about regions and maybe, you know, things to think about in those regions. So, for example, in Franconia, you know, started as Würzburg as sort of a starting point to think about, you know, some of the great sites that are there, and then found a little village outside of that where we could find accommodation. And as you said, enjoyed some beautiful white wine, have a well-known for their Silvaner grape in that part of Germany, and just learned a lot. Little Lutheran village. So I think it's just kind of coupling, you know, information you may find and what kind of piques your curiosity in some of those places to see.
0: Barrett, I'm so glad you called because this is really important. People come back from Europe these days, and one thing that's happening is they complain about the crowds. Well, where did they go? They went where everybody went. Now you're talking, let's just stick with Chianti, Alsace, and Franconia. Okay, you go to Chianti, and I believe Siena would be a big city nearby that you'd want to stay in, and that's going to be crowded, it's going to be great, it's going to be expensive. And then you have that little ad lib countryside experience. You're in Alsace, you'll want to be in Colmar, that's the most exciting town from a touristic point of view. It'll be crowded, it'll be expensive, and then you go into the countryside. And you go to Franconia, and you do your thing, and you see the residents and the beautiful palaces and so on in Würzburg. And then you get into the countryside, and that's where you leave the crowds. That's where you find much more affordable food and accommodations. And most importantly, that's where you can just have that sort of serendipity time. And you are kind of venturing beyond where the guidebooks go. And I can say, as a guidebook writer, I think more people should do that.
1: Yeah, I might just say, you know, a couple of maybe practical tips. So I, you know, love sort of just wondering on Google Maps and finding out, you know, where there might be little dots on the map that I didn't know that existed. Mm-hmm. Another great just kind of local tip, and of course, you know, apps change, but using local apps like WhatsApp or other kind of texting apps where, you know, you can make up for some of your language deficiencies if you put those to Google Translate. But many times, if you're making reservations in some of these smaller areas, you really need to kind of find a way to sort of get to them, and they may not have a website. But then you know you're really onto something if it has local reviews and you can get to them through a text message, which was the case in Chianti, where it was just an individual. His name was Alberto, and this was his home restaurant and his own prosciutto, his own homemade wine, homemade olive oil. And we were there for just a beautiful four-hour lunch experience.
0: Again, you can't write a guidebook for that. You go to a town that has no tourism, you meet Alberto, and you enjoy his beautiful food. I mean, you can do that in any of these places. And I really think that there are these little nondescript guest houses and B&Bs that they've just missed the crush of modern tourism. And you have a very special time as the American traveler who stumbled into that little nondescript village that's, you know, an hour away from Würzburg or an hour away from Siena or an hour away from Colmar.
1: Absolutely.
0: Well, Barrett, thanks for your call.
1: Thanks, Rick.
0: Take care. And Jennifer's calling in from Rockwell in Texas.
5: Yeah, thank you. How are you?
0: I'm doing great. Where have you been traveling lately?
5: Well, we have been traveling quite a bit, and one of the things that I wanted to share was our move, more than our travel. We moved our family of five to Portugal in 2013, and I would love to just encourage any family who is even remotely considering doing that to not give up on your dream and do it, because it was probably one of the best decisions we've ever made as a family of five, which is not easy to move. A family of five.
0: What a wonderful testimony. This is really fascinating. So you've got, a family of five, three kids. And
5: three daughters, yes.
0: And this was 10 years ago or something?
5: Yes, we moved in 2013.
0: And how long did you stay there?
5: We were there for 2 years. We lived in Keshkaish. I know you know where that is.
0: Oh, yeah.
5: And outside of Lisbon, yeah. And my husband and I were both teachers back then, so we were teachers at an international school outside of Lisbon.
0: Okay. And how old were your children then?
5: They were 15, 11, and 5. So just a great age to pick them all up and move away.
0: Wow. And yeah. From a parenting point of view, it was worth the trouble. It was worth the headaches and the expense.
5: Yes, everything. And, you know, just our change in lifestyle. We're Texans, so you know how Texans live their life. And it was a great change in lifestyle. It was an amazing, eye-opening opportunity for our whole family.
0: How was life in Texas and Portugal different?
5: Well, I mean, just the size of our home, you know, we went from about 3,000 square feet to about 990 square feet.
0: Wow.
5: And it was great. I mean, I can't say that we missed that. We didn't miss the caretaking. I know my husband didn't miss mowing a big lawn.
0: Mm-hmm.
5: And, you know, learning how to shop, grocery shop. We made mistakes with that. We would go and buy, you know, meat for the whole week. And then by Wednesday, you

0: say, you know, some of them are open for tours and some of them are closed off, but it is a very upscale community. But at the same time, you have just average families living there, going about their daily life. And that's what we ended up doing. So,
1: Jennifer, do you ever fantasize about what would happen if every person in Texas had a chance to have that experience?
0: Yes. And I do it all over again myself. But I think for my children, especially, if I really reflect on them, the friendships they made. We had students from every continent except Antarctica. And the friendships they made and, you know, what they were able to understand about all the diverse cultures. Mm-hmm. We had diverse religions at our school.
1: Yeah.
0: You know, being able to understand that, I think it's really set a course for their lives. And I've seen that, like how adventurous they are studying abroad. My oldest works in government. You know, I mean, just the way that their lives have worked out.
1: Think about the parenting value of that, Jennifer. Any of us who have been parents or are parents or who will be parents, you know, we have an opportunity to introduce our kids to the world in a way where they celebrate diversity.
0: Right.
1: And that's what
0: and
1: you
0: not
1: did.
0: Be fearful of it. Mm-hmm.
1: That's what you did.
0: And yeah, absolutely.
1: You have made my day with your call. This is so nice to hear. Well, best wishes, and give my best wishes to your entire family, and I hope that your children, who are no longer children, they use this as a springboard to be enthusiastic about the world, and I hope and happier when they're home.
0: Absolutely.
1: Okay, take care,
0: All
1: Jennifer.
0: Right.
1: Thank you.
0: Thank you so much.
1: Bye-bye.
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3: 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And stay tuned. Coming up after Medina in the Market, we get into the afternoon mix of Roots Rock and Soul with our music director, Ian Hughes, taking you further into your Friday and weekend here on KBCS. Thanks again for joining us this Friday. 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
5: How would you describe the Rabbit Box to someone stepping through those doors for the first time?
6: The all of a sudden serendipity that can occur, that happens in here all the time. There is an awe to it. The nature of being underground does that. The way that we did the decor and the setup of the house and also the type of people that come in. It's an all ages, all genre, all inclusive place for everything, featuring lots of different art, the film, the comedy, the music, the literary side of it, theater, bistro bar, and those are all words, but I think you have to experience it.
5: You've worked in Seattle's music scene for decades. What experiences shaped your vision for this theater?
6: The past. Coming from childhood to, you know, getting older and having four venues in Seattle that I've been really involved with, seeing the lack of space for people to be free to express themselves, that piece is missing. You know, it's not as abundant. My experience is trying to keep that alive, and I feel like I've been kind of carrying it, you know, from all the years of creating spaces for artists.
5: The Rabbit Box references the literary work of Joseph Pintaro, specifically his

0: Rainbow Box Quartet. How did you bring that world off the page and into this room?
1: It was kind of easy for me to think about what it would feel like to bring that book to life, even if you didn't know that that was happening. The first time I read the book, I cried, and then I wrapped it up in paper, and it stayed in that paper, that brown paper, for probably 5 years. And next time I read it, it was to my son, and I cried. The poetry of it, the humanity, the connection that we have with people. Because the rabbit is, and I may have said this many times, but the rabbit is a nuance between the unsaid. So if we all went through a pandemic, we're linked because of that, no matter what. No matter what our cultural, racial, gender world is, nothing really can take away the link that we have. And that participation is the rabbit. That emotional thing that we don't discuss but we all know is the rabbit.
0: In November 2022, you were building about 18 months after Can-Can Theater's transition. Walk me through the decision to choose this location at that moment.
1: You know, so the process is long, and what was interesting about the space is I'd looked at 100 buildings and 4 hotels before this space was even in my sights to do something with. I wanted it to be all ages, and I probably wouldn't have continued if we weren't able to do that. Mm-hmm. It didn't feel right, because what I wanted to do was have a stage that featured and fostered younger artists. It started to become very clear that this was a perfect space for that.
0: What's unfolding in this theater right now that a passerby might not fully register?
1: The arms that we're extending out to the market, I'm excited about, you know, for the outdoor shows. And
0: you're announcing that?
1: Well, we got approved.
0: Okay, so is it off the press here?
1: I guess so, because it's been approved for the fourth Fridays, July, August, September, and October.
2: Robin spearheaded an outdoor concert series, the first of its kind at Pike Place Market.
1: That's very exciting, because it's the city, it's Pike Place Market, it's vendors, it's base camp, it's a lot of the city collaborating to create really exuberant, fun, let's show what is inside of our city.
2: The extended version of this conversation is available on our website. 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

Music and Ideas, 91.3 KBCS, Bellevue, Seattle, Tacoma, a broadcast service of Bellevue College since 1973. 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My name's Ian Hughes. Thanks for coming along here on listener-supported community radio. Just finishing up a few minutes ago with Medina and the Market. Travel with Rick Steves from noon until 1 every Friday afternoon. Tom Hartman, our entire public affairs programming, which kicks off weekdays at 5 o'clock. Thank you so much for tuning in. Starting afternoon music today, going back to that wonderful record from 1977, Equal Rights from Peter Tosh. We lost Peter Tosh on this day 39 years ago, back in 1987. There was always something wonderfully clear and unyielding about Peter Tosh. 91.3

gonna lock the door. Yeah, yeah. Got a bad, bad feeling. My baby don't hear no more. Wait a minute, I got my guitar.

Music and Ideas, 91.3 KBCS, Bellevue, Seattle, Tacoma. Listening there to Hound Dog with No Chance from their 1999 self-titled record. Hound Dog, Mike Halby, who you might know from Canned Heat or John Mayall's Blues Breakers, and the wonderful, the always wonderful David Hidalgo, who of course you know from Los Lobos. I heard once someone say that Mike Halby sings like a 45 RPM single playing at 33 RPMs. I know two guys that know that record. I like them both. Phoebe Snow in there with San Francisco Bay Blues from her 1974 self-titled record. Some John Lee Hooker in there taking on Red House, and Tony Childs, Stop Your Fussin', and some Peter Tosh in there too. Get up, stand up. It's 128 on this Friday afternoon. My name's Ian. This is Angela Autumn, 91.3 KBCS.

This is called Cold Cold World. If Pat feels like singing, she can sing. If you want. Yeah, this is the old one. I wrote this about probably 14 years ago or something. I don't know which wrecked car of Pat's it was before.

91.3 KBCS Golden West. That is Kim Viren and Kathy Moore. Hallelujah, I Have Found It. They will be performing at the Sunset Tavern tomorrow night. I'm not sure if there's tickets left for that show, but it'll be a good one. Sweet Meg, before that, Come On Up to the House. That's from her Massive Negroni record, which came out earlier in the summer. Blaze Foley going back to a live record called Oval Room and Cold, Cold World. The Hollisters, long gone, hopefully not completely forgotten. Country band there from the late 90s. They were really fun. Sun Will Shine from the Land of Rhythm and Pleasure. And Angela Autumn, that is brand new music. And we were listening there to a song called Electric Lizard. You can see all of that at kbcs.fm. It's about 11 minutes before 2 o'clock on this Friday afternoon. Speaking of some good shows coming over to the Sunset Tavern there in Ballard on October 12th. Seattle's own Tasmo.

Music and Ideas, 91.3 KBCS, Bellevue, Seattle, Tacoma, a broadcast service of Bellevue College since 1973. It's a few minutes past 2 o'clock on this Friday afternoon. Listening there to Lee Fields and the Expressions doing a great take on the Stones with Moonlight Mile. That is off of Lee Fields' record called Faithful Man. Marianne Faithful before that, the Ballad of Lucy Jordan from about 1979, I think, is when Broken English came out. David Johansen, some solo David Johansen. Justine off of the In Style record and Seattle's own Tasmo there with Running Red Lights. That is from their record called Keeps Me Up at Night, and they will be at the Sunset Tavern on Monday, October 12th in downtown Ballard if you'd like to check them out. Well, my name's Ian. Thanks for coming along. I'm with you for the next few hours. This is off of a record called Fireflies. Danielle, Nicole, 91.3 KBCS.

91.3 KBCS. That is Maya DeVitri, a new record called All My Faith, and listening to Confidence of the Sun. Maya about to come back through the Northwest here, performing in Olympia on the 29th of September at Wild Child, and then up in Seattle at the Ballard Homestead on September 30th, and then heading to Portland before Bellingham. So a nice little run of Pacific Northwest shows there. Ismay before that, The Letdown from her latest called Half Truth, Heels to the Hardwood from right here in the Northwest. Let Up is what we were listening to, and some Leon Bridges in there too with new music, Happiness Anytime. It's 2:25 on this Friday afternoon. My name's Ian Hughes. Thank you for coming along. Lloyd Cole, you remember Lloyd Cole from the Commotions and that great Rattlesnakes record. Lloyd Cole is going to be in Seattle coming up here, performing over at the Triple Door on October 9th. A solo show, as a matter of fact. 91.3 KBCS.

91.3 KBCS Roots Rock Hand. So that is a two-runner from the record called Porch Light, just out. Late Dinner is what we pulled from it. Sunvolt before that, Serenade Song, and that is also from their latest. Sunvolt back in the area this November, performing over at the Crocodile there down on First Avenue in Seattle. Crowded House from Woodface, and Lloyd Cole and the Commotions, Jumping Back to Rattlesnakes, Are You Ready to Be Heartbroken is what we pulled from it. And on a solo tour, Lloyd Cole is coming through the Triple Door in October, if you'd like to check him out. 2:40 on this Friday afternoon. This is Tom Rush.

91.3 KBCS Roots Rock. And so Gray Delisle has a new record on the way. We pulled There's the Door off of it. Nice to have a new album there from Gray. Rex Hobart and the Misery Boys, Till My Teardrops Turn to Gold, going back to the spectacular sadness of Chuck Lee from about the mid-1950s. My Lips Are Smiling. That will be on a new Numero record release. Some Gotan Project in there from Tango 3.0, and also the latest from Shannon Lay, a really nice new record from Shannon. It's called Past the Veil and the song Horizons. She will be back in the Seattle area this coming October. This is Music and Ideas, 91.3 KBCS, Bellevue, Seattle, Tacoma, a broadcast service of Bellevue College since 1973. It is 3:02 on this Friday. My name's Ian. This is Valerie June. Thanks for coming along.

91.3 KBCS from the Mutiny After Midnight record. That is Johnny Blue Skies there. Sturgill Simpson with Don't Let Go. He will be at Climate Pledge in just a few days. Alabama Shakes before that from their latest record. Listening there to a song called Garden. Some old Howlin' Wolf there with Spoonful and Valerie June and her take on Smokestack Lightning. 3:19 on this Friday. My name's Ian. Thanks for coming along. We got some Jim Croce on the way a little bit later today. We're going to listen to some new Jayhawks. And speaking of new stuff from right here in Seattle, this is the Moondoggies, 91.3 KBCS.

91.3 KBCS Roots Rock. And so listening there to Steve Alamant featuring Annie O'Neill on Up Until Now. They will be performing tonight at Rimlinger Farms in Carnation, if you'd like to check them out. The Jayhawks in there before that with American Midnight. That is from their brand new record. Joby Riccio there too. Also a new stuff, a song called The Ridge. Some Wolf Alice and Neil Young with Motion Pictures. You can catch all that at kbcs.fm. 3:47 on this Friday afternoon. My name's Ian Hughes. Thanks for coming along with you today until 5 p.m. And going all the way back to the world, Curtis Mayfield, 91.3 KBCS.

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Since 1973, jumping back to the 2012 record Fly by the band Lettuce, listening there to Ghosts of Jupiter. Lettuce going to be at Demetrio's Jazz Alley for a nice run of shows here coming up starting on Thursday, September 17th. Going all the way through Sunday, September 20th, and I have a pair of tickets for you, maybe, but you got to call 425-564-2424 for the Friday night on September 18th. Two shows that night. This is for the 9:30 p.m. show for Lettuce at Jazz Alley in downtown Seattle. And again, that is Friday, September 18th. 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

91.3 KVCS Roots Rock and Soul. That is Elin Jewell with Soul Kitchen, her latest single, a great version there of the Doors classic. Elin performs tonight at the Tractor Tavern. Really nice to have Elin Jewell back in town. And as we've mentioned here over the past couple of weeks, this is it. Elin is jumping off of the road for the foreseeable future. So tonight and then tomorrow afternoon, a 2 p.m. matinee show. The last couple of times that you're going to be able to catch Elin and her wonderful band. Just absolutely fantastic. We've had them here in the studio in the past. Every time, they've just been an absolute joy. Jerry Miller, her incredible guitarist, and just really the whole band. So, I don't know. To be honest, I don't even know if the show's sold out tonight or not, but if it isn't, that's one to think about right there. Elin Jewell. John Mayall before that with California from the Turning Point record. Los Lobos. That goes back to a tribute record to Buddy Holly. That's pretty good. Pretty good, actually, called Not Fade Away. Listening to Midnight Shift. Shamika Copeland in there, too, from the Outskirts of Love record. And Shamika Copeland is coming back to Jazz Alley Tuesday, September 22nd, and again on Wednesday, September 23rd. It's 4:26 on this Friday. One more from Elin, 91.3 KBCS. Elin Jewell.

in with my big lunchbox with help from my friend. I left that day with a lunchbox full of gear. I've never considered myself a thief, but GM wouldn't miss just one little piece, especially if I strung it out over several years. The first day I got me a fuel pump, and the next day I got me an engine and a trunk. Then I got me a transmission and all the chrome. The little things I could get.

yeah, Red Rider, this is the Cottonmouth and the Psycho Billy Cadillac. Come on. Haul. Oh, this is the Cottonmouth and Negatory on the cost of this machine there, Red Rider. You might say I went right up to the factory and picked it up. It's cheaper that way.

91.3 KBCS. That is Rico Bell. You may know Rico best from the Mekons. Does some great music there too on his own. That's from an album called The Return of Rico Bell on the Streets. Some Johnny Cash before that, One Piece at a Time. Rosie Flores covering Johnny with Big River, and Elin Jewell there. It's your Voodoo working, and Elin performing tonight at the Tractor, tomorrow afternoon also at the Tractor during a matinee show at 2 p.m. and then jumping off of the road here for the foreseeable future. So good chance to see her. She's great. 4:42 on this Friday afternoon. My name's Ian Hughes. I'm with you just until 5 o'clock today. Greg D'Elia taking over at 5 p.m. and is going to play some really delightful music for us over the next couple of hours. So I hope you stick around for that. And then we just have a terrific lineup all night long. We got Freedom Sounds at 7 p.m. DJ Mikey O taking over with some soul classics, jazz and resistance music from all over the world, some tropical records, some funk stuff. And speaking of funk stuff, that just flips us right into DJ Funk Scribe and Funk Scribe Fridays at 9 p.m. and then Indie Basement later tonight at 11 to push us into Saturday morning. Of course, a wonderful lineup right here on listener-supported community radio all weekend long. Something for everyone. So I do hope that you tune in. Yeah, take a listen. There it is. Thanks for coming along today. We're going to listen to some Dylan. Going back to Love and Theft, 91.3 KBCS.